0: maintained a presence in the northern Kurdish region. The LA Lakers are being sold for a second time in a year for $12.5 billion. NPR's not confirmed that amount, but Steve Futterman reports that would be the most ever paid for a sports team.
1: They are considered one of the crown jewels of the NBA.
2: The Lakers repeat back-to-back titles!
1: The LA Lakers have won 17 championships, featuring some of the game's all-time greats, including Kobe Bryant, Kareem Abdul-Jabbar, and LeBron James. Now, for the second time in a year, the team is being sold. The new owner, subject to approval, will be Josh Kushner, the brother of President Trump's son-in-law, Jared Kushner, and Bob Iger, the former CEO of the Walt Disney Company. Last year, a majority stake in the Lakers was sold to Mark Walter. He also leads the group that owns the LA Dodgers. Walter is currently the subject of a federal probe into whether he improperly disclosed loans to other companies. A spokesman for Walter says he's always acted in good faith. For NPR News, I'm Steve Futterman in Los Angeles.
0: More than 200 gold statuettes of Wolfgang Amadeus Mozart and his dog have disappeared from Salzburg, Austria. The Mozarteum Foundation unveiled 320 statuettes to honor Mozart's 270th birthday. Within 2 weeks, over 80 vanished, and by today, 210 were missing. This is NPR News.
3: 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Other contributors include the estate of Joan B. Kroc, whose bequest serves as an enduring investment in the future of public radio and seeks to help NPR produce programming that meets the highest standards of public service in journalism and cultural expression.
4: 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So our question: what would you change about the Republican Party? 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
6: This is On Point. I'm Meghna Chakrabarty. I'm a late Gen Xer. I was in fifth grade back in 1985. And to this day, I remember just how much the school librarian would come into our classroom. It was about once a month, and the librarian would push a metal cart into the classroom and hand out books. Now, these books were well-read and well-loved. I remember a bunch of them having their spines and covers held together by clear packing tape. They weren't the books that we checked out, though, from the library on our own just for fun. They were all the same book, the same title. There was Johnny Tremaine and Red Badge of Courage. Fifth grade was U.S. history, you see, so we also had things like The Witch of Blackbird Pond, Island of the Blue Dolphins, and Where the Red Fern Grows. There were a lot more, and we read them all together. By the way, I went to public school from kindergarten through 12th grade. In seventh grade, same thing, except this time my teacher usually just had the books stacked on her desk and we'd each go up and grab a copy of the book. And I used to love thumbing straight to the inside back cover and pulling out a little green index card from the back pocket and looking at all the handwritten names of the students who'd read the exact same copy of the book in years before. In seventh grade, we read Animal Farm, Fahrenheit 451, Lord of the Flies. Political dystopia was a theme for sure, but also The Diary of Anne Frank, Call of the Wild, White Fang, Flowers for Algernon. I still remember how my teacher, sitting on a stool in the front of the class, cried when we read the last words of that book together that went, "P.S., if you get a chance, put some flowers on Algernon's grave in the backyard." Okay, then there was ninth grade, which was a total doozy. Our English class read cover to cover, together, Beowulf, The Iliad, The Odyssey, Canterbury Tales. I remember having to find a large cardboard box to sit inside of when we did a group project on our interpretation of The Wife of Bath. We were ninth grade. We were super literal. We also read Macbeth, Romeo and Juliet. I was going to say that we read All Quiet on the Western Front, but now that I think about it, that was eighth grade. The years are starting to actually get a little bit blurry. Point is, we read all of those books, plus more that I can't remember, in their entirety, and we did it together. So, I compare that to my kids' more recent experience. and my heart sinks. In the fifth grade, my kids' class read one whole class book. I think they might have read one or two other books, but those were in small groups that the kids had to lead on their own. So to be frank, I'm not even sure my kid finished that book. My kid's ninth grade experience wasn't even a shadow of what I had. I can barely call it a glimmer, more of a vapor, a faint, faint whiff of whole book reading. Instead, in the ninth grade, my kid's class read excerpts, a few paragraphs from books that were meant to capture a theme, or articles about the books, which included quotations, supposedly with additional context to make the section make sense to teenagers. When it came time for the class to study Shakespeare, I kid you not, they did not read one single play in its entirety. They watched movie adaptations, and not even the entire movie. The teacher said he did not think the language in Shakespeare would be accessible or even relevant to teens. What the actual? I mean, how could Romeo and Juliet not be relevant to teenagers? I mean, the English language, quite frankly, is just full of phrases we use every single day that come from Shakespeare. When the kids, these same kids, started off the year with activities to break the ice, wouldn't it have been cool if they also happened to learn that that phrase comes from The Taming of the Shrew? Getting worked up here. Okay, so I could just be another aging Gen Xer pining for my Stranger Things glory days, and we should also always be highly, highly skeptical of any single anecdote that pretends toward explanatory trend, including my own anecdotes. N equals one is simply not enough. So I've got James Traub here. He's author of The Cradle of Citizenship, How Schools Can Help Save Democracy. James, welcome to the show, and please check me on this. Am I going crazy? Am I just sort of being crotchety in middle age? Or did my child actually read fewer whole books in class than I did? Or again, am I just being cranky?
7: Well, Meghna, thanks so much for having me on the show. And what I was thinking, listening to you, so I'm 71. So I was in fifth grade, I guess, in 1965, 20 years before you were. And so what that shows, if our anecdotal experience is comparable, is that my education was just very much like yours. Yours may have been more ambitious than mine, but I also went to a good public school. And that the change, obviously, is between the time you were in fifth grade and the time your kids were in fifth grade, because I spent a year in public schools to write this book, The Cradle of Citizenship, the 2023-2024 year. And I can tell you that it's a bookless world. Mm. That is, think of a book as a physical object. And you obviously had very deep feelings about those books as physical objects that sat on your teacher's desk or were brought to you in a cart.
6: Mm-hmm.
7: You don't see the physical object, a book, in most schools. And by the way, the library is no longer called the library, yeah. And rightly so, because library means books. It's called a media center. And it's where kids can always have a laptop if they need it, basically. And so...
6: Actually, James, can I jump in here? Because
7: yes,
6: what you
7: please.
6: Said about physical books, my younger child a couple of years ago was in fourth grade, and our local public school has actually decided to introduce more whole class reading. And we're going to get to the whole class reading part of this in a second. So they've actually decided to do more. They were doing basically none. And I remember at the end of the year, my son's fourth grade teacher said with excitement how excited the kids were to actually be handed a book. That the whole class was going to read. The teacher was just like, he looked genuinely amazed. I think he was in his 40s, actually a remarkable educator, wonderful man. But the fact that he was able, he just saw instantaneously how excited the kids were when they were handed a physical book. And it was, they were all the same books. And he said almost immediately, the kids all started talking with each other. They hadn't even opened the book. They were just like, look at this cool picture on the cover. Who's the title? I mean, the simple thing that seemed so normal and expected to me when I was a kid, and you, James, as well, seemed like a revelation to a, you know, at this time it was, what, 20, 24 classroom.
7: And it also tells you something about the thrill of the actual as opposed to the virtual. Mm-hmm. That these kids could have been reading the same things, in fact, online, though they probably wouldn't have been reading a whole book, but they could. But they had completely lost this tactile thing of a book with paper in it. And obviously they were excited and the teacher was excited to see that they were excited by this physical thing.
6: Yeah. I mean, it was remarkable how, and again, this teacher who was an amazing fourth grade teacher, I think he's in his 40s, so a good decade younger than me. And it seemed like he probably grew up in a time where we were starting to see that reduction of whole class, whole book readings. Yeah. Okay, so this is the issue that we're going to talk about today, but specifically because of something that recently happened in the great state of Texas. And you wrote about this, James. You wrote about it in the New York Times. You had a guest essay in the Times that was titled, "The Most Radical Thing About Texas's Book List Isn't the Bible." So the Texas State Board of Education this year passed a statewide mandatory reading list for each grade, grades K through 12. The first blush of media coverage on this really focused on how, like, in each grade, starting in first grade, there were a couple Bible passages that were on this mandatory reading list. Now, you say that the kerfuffle over having to read in first grade the story of Jonah and the whale misses the point of the true radicalism in this mandatory statewide reading list. So what is the most radical thing, James?
7: Well, the most radical thing is the idea that you should have a stipulated reading list at all. So, you know, we in the United States, have a very powerful tradition of decentralized schooling. And that means the federal government doesn't tell the states what to do. The states don't tell the school districts what to do. Very often the districts don't tell the school what to do. So the whole idea that a state would say everyone in this state must read these books, though, by the way, not only these books, the mandatory list is about half of the books that kids would read. That idea is radical. There is no other state that does that. I have no idea when the last time was in history that any state did that. And so it was a response to the problem you just described in your very eloquent opening. If we don't do this, we know the kids will not be reading good books and maybe not books at all.
6: Mm-hmm. You know, it's interesting. I'm just looking at the youngest grades here. The kindergarten list, for example, it ranges from... The Lion and the Mouse, an excerpt from the Children's Book of Virtues. We'll talk about what Texas is trying to achieve here by Bill Bennett.
7: Mm-hmm. Yes.
6: But then it also includes April Rain Song by Langston Hughes. Honestly, even in my kindergarten, I don't think we were reading Langston Hughes here.
7: Yeah.
6: What do you think the goal of the Texas Board of Education is?
7: Well, I think I'm pretty sure I know what the goal is. I mean, so let's put aside this Bible thing, but I want to talk about that because there clearly is an ideological slant to this whole thing. And there's a Christian valence to it. And there are good reasons to be concerned about those things. But let's put those aside for the moment. There is a premise to this thing, which I think of not as political at all, but much more pedagogical.
6: Mm-hmm.
7: And that is, okay, kids are not reading books. They're not reading good books when they read books. And why is that? What's happened? And there are a lot of answers to what's happened, and a lot of them have to do with things like social media.
6: Well, James, actually, this is a good place for me to just briefly take the reins back because we do have to take a break, and we'll pick up this thought in just a moment. You're listening to James Traub. He is the author of The Cradle of Citizenship, How Schools Can Help Save Our Democracy. And today we're talking specifically about a recent piece that he wrote in the New York Times called The Most Radical Thing About Texas's Book List Isn't the Bible, and the fact that the Texas Board of Education even has now... It'll be in effect in 2030, a mandatory reading list for grades K through 12. We'll be back. This is On Point.
8: Should Democrats run a progressive candidate for president?
9: Yes.
8: At least that's what progressive Congressman Ro Khanna says.
9: What does that mean? It means we need America's next New Deal.
8: Ro Khanna on his party's future and his own. tomorrow on Morning Edition from NPR News.

0: Here in the U.S., measles is at a 35-year high. Half a world away, the Democratic Republic of the Congo is contending with the fastest-growing Ebola outbreak ever. This as the federal government injects doubt into vaccine science and global health aid from the U.S. plummets. What you need to know about these two outbreaks next time on 1A.
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6: You're back with On Point. I'm Meghna Chakrabarty, and James Traub is with us today. He's author of The Cradle of Citizenship, How Schools Can Help Save Our Democracy. And we're also talking with James today about a recent opinion piece he wrote in the New York Times about the new mandatory reading list that was just enacted by the Texas State Board of Education. It'll go into effect in 2030, and it stipulates mandatory titles for every grade, K through 12, that children in Texas will have to read. There's also a social studies reading list as well, which we haven't mentioned, James. But James, the reason why we felt it was important to hear from people in Texas, as we did a few minutes ago, was to just sort of get head on an inside view of the politics behind how certain titles appeared on the list. But I also don't want to sort of relitigate too much the debate over the political bent of the titles, because as you rightly point out, both in this conversation and in your Times piece, I mean, the choices, because the state board is ultimately a political board, the choices reflect Texas's conservative bent. But you're trying to make a more fundamental point. And you say this, quote, "There is nothing inherently conservative about the idea of a stipulated reading list, or about the belief that children need to be exposed from an early age to great works of literature and to history taught chronologically, that they should memorize poems and speeches, that they should learn grammar." I think a lot of listeners might actually say, no, that does actually sound quite conservative and not what education should be. Why should the state be, you know, be pushing what sounds like a very classical, quote unquote, mode of education?
7: Well, okay, maybe it is. I mean, it's an interesting question. You know, so far as I know, other Western countries don't have the kind of profoundly politicized debate over what happens inside schools that we do. It really is a uniquely American thing that we believe there's a progressive way of learning and a traditional way of learning. And if you're a person on the left of center, you think schools should be teaching children this way. And if you're a person on the right of center, you think schools should be teaching that way. And there's a history to that, which I don't think we have time to go into, you know, which gives reason for people to think so. But in the end, this is a question that belongs more in cognitive psychology than it does in politics. How do children learn? And so there is a theory, as I said earlier in the program, associated above all with this gentleman, E.D. Hirsch, who, by the way, at age 98 is still very much alive and kicking, that children learn in the way that makes it really necessary. to read difficult books and to do that other stuff that I said in that sentence that you very nicely quoted, memorize things, learn history in a detailed and chronological way. And so if that's right, then I just wish people would stop thinking about education in this intensely politicized and partisan way. Let's take one example. There was a theory about how children learn to read, which was also had a left and a right to it. And the left said this thing called whole language was the right way, which had to do with immersing children in a kind of word world. And the so-called right said, no, actually, you have to break it down into units that are called phonemes so that you learn phonics and so forth. Well, actually, the people on the left side of that debate conceded they were wrong. And now whole language is beginning to disappear from America, and children are learning in that other way. Well, that shouldn't be seen as a victory for the right. That should just be seen as a victory for educational common sense. And I would wish that the same would be true of the subject we're talking about today.
6: Yeah. So I want to return to something which I think is fundamental about the existence of A-list, right? Because what it is saying, to a point you were making earlier, it's much more detailed than a framework. You're right. Like almost every state, in fact, every state does have educational frameworks, these goals that they want every grade to achieve by the end of the year. But they don't say exactly how to go about doing this. A list is very prescriptive. It says you're going to read these books. Now, it may be very, you know, heavy-handed, but on the other hand, it takes me back to the joyful experience of everybody in the classroom reading the same text. And I want to go back to why that is important. Because you write, as we become more diverse and less anchored in the Western tradition, what it means to be conversant in our culture changes as well. But you argue that becoming conversant requires that we all have some shared literary experiences. It doesn't have to be Texas's list, but we do need to share experience. It can't just be like every kid reading their own quote unquote just right book.
7: So it's not only a civic question, though that's important. That is to say that we have a set of shared understandings. There's a reason why, you know, we all read the Declaration of Independence. That's a civic act. The pedagogical act is a little bit different. And that is that if texts have embedded in them words, facts, expressions that were common to the culture and that the writer assumes the reader will know, and the reader doesn't know them, it's hard to read. It's like if your French isn't very good and you try to read Le Monde and you have to look up every third word, pretty soon you lose the drift. And so there's a reason why these so-called classic books are important pedagogically. Now, what's a classic? That's a huge argument. And the definition of that is going to be very different in Minnesota from in Texas. They sure as heck will not think Margaret Thatcher's eulogy for Ronald Reagan is a classic. They won't think Ayn Rand is a classic. There's all sorts of stuff in the Texas list that I think are there for purely political reasons and not for educational reasons. So let's not do that. Let's do something different.
6: Mm. Okay, I'm going to come back to that in a second because you throw down the gauntlet at the end of your Times piece, and it's really important. But we did actually hear from some listeners who had questions and concerns about the idea that any kind of mandate comes down from the state level and applies across a state. So first of all, let's listen to Gabriel Stannert, who says he's concerned with the politicization, as we talked about, of education. And here's what he wants to discuss.
8: I am a substitute teacher outside of Portland, Oregon, and I am currently in the process of obtaining licensure as a regular secondary English language arts teacher. Hearing that a state as big and populous as Texas wants to implement required reading material for all classrooms in the state, my question is dissecting these reading materials going to challenge students' ways of thinking, and is it going to deny them the opportunity to think critically? Or will it truly expand their understanding of how other people think and allow them to come to their own conclusions of what's right and wrong?
6: James, how would you respond to that?
7: That's a perfectly good question, but I don't see why mandating the list itself causes that problem. That is, you know, what he's asking is, is the very act of stipulating something, a kind of tyrannizing act that says you must know this and you must think that. Well, it oughtn't be in the hands of a bad teacher. Maybe it will be. But if you are assigned in eighth grade to read Walt Whitman, as Meghna, you found in the list that you read, well, where's the tyrannizing aspect to that? I mean, I would have a different concern, which is, are we going to have teachers in Texas who are prepared to do the kind of teaching that your questioner just asked, so that when you read Walt Whitman, it's not just going to be a recitation of the words, it's going to open out in the way that reading Walt Whitman must,
9: right,
7: into a broad sense of meaning. What is this man telling us about what it means to be an American at his moment in time?
9: Right.
7: How does he use language to beguile the reader? The questions you ask about any text. Now, I don't know the answer to that one. That's a fair question to ask.
6: But the point is, you have to read it in order to have those questions. Okay.
7: Indeed, you do.
6: Here's another one. This is Michelle Mood from Gambier, Ohio.
10: I'm a retired professor from a small liberal arts college, and we struggle to have students read as it is. And I also am the parent of disabled kids. And I think that these blanket statewide requirements that include such a massive tome, such as Great Expectations, will just lead students to use AI and Claude or ChatGPT to summarize it. I don't think they'll read it at all. I found this to be the case even with just reading short selections of the Greeks and so on. So I don't think it will end well. I'm also thinking about how I, as a professor, struggle to understand Macbeth as a 10th grader. I'm trying to imagine Julius Caesar being required for everyone to read. I just don't think that speaks to our true diversity of intellectual abilities and what we all need.
6: James, go ahead.
7: Well, maybe they're too hard. That's an interesting statement, and she's not the only person to have said that. But I'll say this. When I wrote this book, I spent a lot of time in what are called classical schools, which are the kind of schools that take books like this for granted. And they weren't schools for rich kids. They were public schools. And the kids in 10th grade were reading Dante. They weren't reading the Inferno, believe it or not. They were reading Paradiso, which nobody reads. Kids were reading Greek classics. And the reason they could do it is that from kindergarten, they had had the kind of education which this reading list presupposes kids will have.
6: Right.
7: And so I think a hard question that we don't know the answer to is, as Texas implements this law, which, by the way, will not be implemented fully, won't even begin to be implemented till 2030, and is first rolling out a new K-5 curriculum, which is very much based on this core knowledge idea I talked about, will kids then reach the point by the time this thing has begun that they'll be able to tackle this difficult material?
6: Yes.
7: We hope that is so.
6: Right, because today's 12th graders or 2030's 12th graders are going to be different than 2040's 12th graders, right?
7: Well, that's what we hope.
6: That's what Texas is hoping. Okay.
7: Right.
6: But in the last few minutes that we have together, James, I mean, I think what this is just as an observer, what Texas is trying to do, politically inflected for sure, but they're trying to say that struggle is part of the process, that we should be asking kids and helping kids engage with more difficult books. And that's actually good for them. That's what learning is all about. And you say this at the end of your piece. You basically throw down the gauntlet and you say, raise Texas's bet to blue states everywhere by promoting an equally rich reading list suitable for students in blue states. Show the world that academic rigor is not just for conservatives. So I have two questions on that. One, this word rigor, it is the mot du jour in education,
7: yes.
6: Right? Like, I hear it all the time and it means different things to different people. What do you mean by rigor in that statement?
7: Okay, but let's for a second take one step back, because you hear from everyone, not just people like me who've spent a year in public schools, that kids don't read books, that kids don't grapple with difficult ideas, that kids don't know anything. There is a sense of crisis about whether you want to call it knowledge or skills almost doesn't matter. There is a sense of educational crisis.
6: Well, it's measurable also in terms of reading scores on tests.
7: Of course. Yes. It is. So it's not just a feeling people have. And so that is true. And are we going to say, you know what, we have to make sure that we lower our demands to meet the place where kids are now? Or are we going to say we have to do whatever we can do to raise the level kids are at so that they can deal with this more difficult material? That's one thing I would say. Then there's the AI question that your listener mentioned, which is a terribly hard question, which we haven't even talked about here. And I think, first of all, I would say kids are using AI to cheat on bad texts. Mm. So it's not like, oh, if you give them hard text, then they'll start using AI. No, that's already happened. The real question, I think, is can we make kids actually care enough about these things they're reading that they won't want to find some shortcut to prevent them from having to read it, but actually might want to read it? Well, that's a big hill to climb. And there is no shortcut to climbing that hill. And so I guess rigor for me would be insisting on the kinds of serious standards of talk, of reading, of writing that would enable students to be able to have the kinds of debates, the kinds of disagreements, the kinds of thinking that we feel you must have in order to be an educated person.
6: Ah, okay. So actually, you're talking about how rigor involves introducing, I don't want to say controversy, but introducing both the knowledge and therefore the skills in order to have the kinds of debates that we would need for a healthy democracy?
7: Yes. Okay, that's civics. So we'll just say a word or two about civics.
6: We only got about a minute, James.
7: So. Yeah, fine. Civics does not mean learning stuff so you can become patriotic. It means learning stuff so that you can become a citizen of a democracy, an engaged citizen capable of having the kinds of debates about issues that citizens of a democracy must have if they're going to preserve their democracy.
6: Mm. Okay. So right now, as far as we can tell, and correct me on this, Texas is the only state that has this statewide mandated list of reading.
7: Yes.
6: And so are you saying that you actually think that this is something other states should adopt and it would make a positive difference in the education that kids receive there? I would say I tend to agree with you, but it's all in education. Everything's also in the sort of how programs are rolled out. You know, what I'm not seeing here is, are teachers going to get enough support in order to themselves engage with texts that they may not have read in some time? I mean, we actually have to help the people in the classroom as well.
7: Yes, and there's a whole separate conversation we could have about how teachers themselves are educated in order to become the kinds of inspiring figures who will be able to lead the conversations we want them to have.
6: Yeah, but I guess what you're saying is that struggle is good when it comes to, like, we should give kids hard stuff.
7: Yes, Meghna, I think we can agree on that.
6: Well, James Traub, author of The Cradle of Citizenship, How Schools Can Help Save Our Democracy. He's also author of a recent opinion piece that appeared in the New York Times. It's titled, The Most Radical Thing About Texas's Book List Isn't the Bible. James, it's been such a pleasure to speak with you. Thank you so much.
7: Well, it was a wonderful conversation. Thank you so much.
6: I'm Meghna Chakrabarty. This is On Point.

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2: The U.S. plan to end the Gaza war. It calls for Hamas to disarm and Israeli forces to withdraw. Israel has rejected it, so now what?
3: So I believe strongly that the Board of Peace has no other alternatives and that Prime Minister will eventually have to acquiesce.
2: We sit down with Ahmed Fouad Al-Khatib, a pro-Palestinian anti-Hamas expert, on how to move forward. 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
9: President Trump signed an executive order to cut down on children's vaccinations as measles hits a 35-year high. Will his plan ever become a reality? From WAMU and NPR in Washington, this is 1A. Hi, I'm Jen White. Today on 1A, vaccines, measles, and the Trump administration, and what's at stake for you. U.S. measles cases in 2026 have already passed last year's total. On Monday, President Trump signed a sweeping executive order that looks to upend what vaccines children get and when. We'll break down what the order does, whether it can survive a legal fight, and what it means during this year's measles outbreak. It's the latest in our series, In Good Health, and we want to hear your questions. 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
10: Live from NPR News in Washington, I'm Ryland Barton. White House Press Secretary Karoline Leavitt is leaving at the end of the month. NPR's Deepa Shivaram reports her time ends as President Trump is facing troubling polling numbers ahead of the midterm election.
11: President Trump announced Leavitt's departure in a post on social media, saying she was leaving to spend time with her two young children. He called Leavitt one of his, quote, most trusted aides and said she would now serve as a top outside advisor as Republicans gear up for the midterm elections in November. Leavitt first started working for Trump at the end of his first administration. She also ran for Congress in her home state of New Hampshire, but was unsuccessful. And she later worked for Trump's super PAC before coming on to his 2024 campaign. Who her replacement will be is not yet clear. While Leavitt was on parental leave, several cabinet officials briefed the press. Deepa Shivaram, NPR News, the White House.
10: The pharmaceutical company Eli Lilly is studying a new obesity drug. It's not yet approved by the FDA, but that hasn't stopped people from selling unapproved versions. And now the drug company is suing. NPR's Sydney Lubkin has more.
12: Eli Lilly says it has filed 6 lawsuits against businesses selling what it calls black market retatrutide. They include a medical spa chain in California and a compounding pharmacy in Texas. The drug company is also suing companies that sell so-called research-only peptides online. Retatrutide is currently in phase 3 clinical trials. Because it targets three hormones, GLP-1, GIP, and glucagon, it's more powerful than GLP-1s already on the market. However, since retatrutide isn't FDA approved, compounding it, repackaging it, or selling its active ingredient to compounders is illegal, the FDA says. Unapproved products may be contaminated, contain too much or too little of the active ingredient, or be counterfeit products that contain none at all. Sydney Lupkin, NPR News.
10: Officials in Texas say two people are dead following a military helicopter crash in central Texas this afternoon. From member station KUT in Austin, Gabriel Velasquez-Neda reports.
13: The Bell County Sheriff's Office says the Apache attack helicopter crashed around 1:30 p.m. local time and started a fire, which has since been contained. The crew members were later pronounced dead at 2:30 p.m., according to the sheriff's office. The aircraft was based in Fort Hood. It's unclear what led to the crash. Military responders, local fire and police departments, and the Texas Department of Public Safety all responded to the incident. Fort Hood's Criminal Investigations Division and the Bell County Sheriff's Office are now investigating. For NPR News, I'm Gabriel Velasquez-Neira in Austin.
10: The search for survivors in the rubble of Colombia's powerful earthquake is growing more desperate. More than 250 people have died. Colombia's new president is trying to ensure aid makes it to the vulnerable communities most affected by Monday's quake and more than 100 aftershocks. You're listening to NPR News from Washington. A former Southern Poverty Law Center official has been charged in the Department of Justice's broader criminal case against the Alabama-based civil rights group. Heidi Byrick is a political extremism expert who served as the Law Center's chief financial officer. The Department of Justice claims the nonprofit improperly raised millions of dollars to secretly pay leaders of the Ku Klux Klan and other hate groups for inside information. At least 44 people died after a ferry sunk on Zimbabwe's Lake Kariba, officials say. Kate Bartlett reports dozens more people were rescued and many more are missing.
14: Zimbabwean President Emmerson Mnangagwa declared a state of emergency in the southern African country on Wednesday after the scale of the tragedy became apparent. The accident happened on Tuesday when the overcrowded ferry was hit by a wave and overturned. So far, 77 people have been rescued. It had been carrying people across one of the world's largest man-made reservoirs. The Kariba Dam, built on the Zambezi River on the border with Zambia, first opened in 1960. The boat was carrying more passengers than it had capacity for, according to officials. Kate Bartlett, NPR News, Johannesburg.
10: A Kansas town has agreed to pay $850,000 to a former reporter at the Marion County Record to end her lawsuit over a police raid of the paper's offices in 2023. Marion's police chief said he was investigating whether the paper had committed identity theft in accessing a restaurant owner's driving record. The reporter, Phyllis Zorn, said the raids were retaliation for hard-hitting local coverage. 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
16: I'm Steve Newborn. I cover environment and politics here at WUSF, which, when you think about it, aren't really so different. After all, much of how we decide to protect our natural resources in a state that is blessed by abundant natural beauty is determined by the decisions of politicians. So if you have a story for me or want to tune into what I'm reporting on, contact me at WUSF, and let's take a trip together.
9: This is 1A. I'm Jen White. Nationwide, the school year is gearing up, children and teachers are heading to the classroom, and measles is spreading. So far, the count this year is 2,484 cases, according to a measles tracker at Johns Hopkins. That includes 53 new cases in Lancaster County, Pennsylvania, in the latest two-week snapshot that ended Saturday. The U.S. has already logged more cases this year than in all of 2025. It's the highest count in 35 years. That's in large part because measles immunity rates have slipped below 95%, the threshold public health experts say is needed to stop community spread. Last week on CNN, Secretary of Health and Human Services Robert F. Kennedy Jr. said children should be vaccinated for measles after being pressed on camera, even as he used the same interview to push a debunked claim about the origins of the virus RSV. But on Monday, President Trump signed an executive order aimed at changing what vaccines children get and when, including for measles and other diseases. Here he is from the Oval Office.
17: Effective immediately, my administration is recognizing gold standard childhood vaccine recommendations for only 11 core vaccinations against the most serious and dangerous diseases, along with the MMR, which hopefully will be split up. You have the MMR. We want it in three separate vaccinations, given at separate times.
9: The executive order would upend the childhood vaccine schedule if the plan becomes a reality. But what will actually change at the doctor's office? Let's get into what we know with a reporter covering the story, Lena Sun with The Washington Post. Lena, it's great to have you.
18: Great to be there with you.
9: We also have two doctors with us in Baltimore, pediatrician William Moss. He's the executive director of the International Vaccine Access Center at Johns Hopkins University and professor of epidemiology at the Bloomberg School of Public Health. Dr. Moss, welcome to the program.
19: Thank you.
9: And joining us from New York, Dr. Celine Gounder, an infectious disease specialist and epidemiologist. She's the editor-at-large for public health at KFF Health News. Dr. Gounder, welcome back.
20: Great to be here.
9: And a note that we reached out to the Department of Health and Human Services to invite an administration official to participate in this conversation. We didn't hear back, but the invitation stands. And we want to hear from you, too. If you're a parent, what questions do you have about vaccines for your children? Email us at 1a@wamu.org. So, Lena, as we heard, President Trump signed an executive order. It calls for recommending childhood vaccines against 11 diseases rather than the current 18. It also recommends splitting up the immunizations and breaking the MMR shot for measles, mumps, and rubella into three separate doses. Now, those separate shots don't currently exist in the U.S., but what would you add about the details of this executive order as it's written?
18: Well, I think I would step back one more beat and say, just because the White House issues an executive order does not mean it's going to rewrite the federal immunization schedule. That's not how it works. States are the ones who set the vaccine requirements for school about what shots your kids need to get. And it is not, he has asked a federal advisory body to look at this, but they're not the ones that make the laws. The policy on vaccine recommendations of what you should get come from an advisory committee to the Centers for Disease Control and Prevention. That's the body. That hasn't changed. So basically, nothing has changed. If you're going to get your annual checkup with the pediatrician's office, I think the pediatricians are going to say, yep, you should still get the MMR vaccine. That's the best protection. And here are the other shots you need to get.
9: Now, this is the Trump administration's third attempt in less than a year to change the vaccine schedule. Lena, what happened to those first two attempts?
18: They didn't go anywhere. One of those attempts has now been halted by a federal judge. It's in limbo. So officially, the policy is back to what it was before. And just because the White House wants to do it, because the president really, really believes strongly, that does not mean it's going to happen.
9: Dr. Gounder and Dr. Moss, I want to hear from you now, because as Lena points out, just because there's this executive order, it doesn't mean anything will change. But then there's also the question of messaging and how parents hear this information coming from the administration. So Dr. Gounder, when you heard about this latest executive order, what was your initial reaction?
20: I was horrified, but I also completely agree with what Lena just said. And if you listen back to that soundbite you played, the president says recognizing gold standard. That is very different. And gold standard is, I don't know what that is, but it is not a statement of this is going to happen. It's a statement of what he believes. So, you know, my concern here is that we are going to see not just more measles. Measles is the most infectious of the diseases that the childhood vaccines protect against, which is why that is what you see first. But now I'm concerned, well, are we going to see mumps? Are we going to see kids having deafness as a result of mumps infections? Are we going to see the return of congenital heart malformations because of rubella? Are we going to see children with paralysis related to polio again? You know, that is what has me very concerned now.
9: Dr. Moss, what about for you?
19: Yes, I agree with what Lena and Selena have said. And, you know, I don't see the United States going forward with single-dose measles, mumps, and rubella vaccines, the monovalent vaccines. That's going to, as you mentioned, those vaccines are not available in the United States. There's a whole development and regulatory process that pharmaceutical companies would have to go through, and I just don't see that they would have any incentive to do so. So I don't see that happening. But as you alluded to, it's the messaging that's the problem. And what this does is it further sows doubt, perhaps, in some people in the United States about the safety of the measles vaccine, the measles, mumps, and rubella vaccine. I mean, to say that the combination vaccine is dangerous and if you split it, it's safe and effective is just completely preposterous. And it's an idea that goes back to Andrew Wakefield and his infamous 1998 Lancet paper that was later retracted. Where in the press conference following the publication of that paper, he made this claim that the MMR vaccine should be broken up into component parts, and there's no scientific basis for that. And it turns out he actually had a conflict of interest and a patent on a monovalent measles vaccine. So this is an old idea that has no foundation at all.
21: Lena, the president also directed the Justice Department to pursue legal challenges against states with laws on their books that the administration says conflicts with parents' authority over whether and how to vaccinate their children. What does that mean at the state level for parents in those places and for the states themselves?
18: Well, as I said, states are the ones who set the requirements for school. And states can also decide if they want to give non-medical exemptions, like for personal reasons or religious reasons, so that your kids don't have to get those shots. What we think is that there might be political pressure on states to enact more of these regulations where they say, okay, you don't need to have XYZ vaccines to go to school. That's up at that's the state level. Because then they could put pressure and say, we're not going to give you funding for this project unless you do this. It might not be that explicit. And the other point I wanted to make about the MMR shot is that Merck stopped making these single dose shots in 2009 because there was no evidence that it made any difference. It's better to combine them. Kids would have to go to many more doctor's visits. And the president and Secretary Kennedy have also said they want to follow countries in Europe because those are, you know, they're the peers. Those countries all give the MMR shot in a combination vaccine.
21: Well, this order, again, it lands in the midst of measles cases reaching their highest number in 35 years. And we'll talk more about that a little later. But Dr. Gounder, what do you make of the timing here?
20: It's really quite strange that you would do this when we really need to be doubling down on vaccination and the importance and value of vaccination. The Pan American Health Organization is going to be reevaluating our measles elimination status this fall, assuming that is a truly scientific process evaluation and not a political one. We frankly have already lost our measles elimination status.
21: And just briefly explain what that means.
20: That means that we have community transmission of measles here in the United States. It's not just importations from outside. And that means it's becoming re-entrenched here in the United States. And that's very concerning. I think a lot of people dismiss measles as a very mild childhood infection. They think of it like chickenpox or something else like that, which, by the way, we also vaccinate against chickenpox for good reason now. But measles causes something called immune amnesia, which is essentially wiping out your immunity to various different infections. So in a sense, turning back the clock for a child back to what their immune system might have been as an infant, putting them at risk for numerous infections, pneumonia, diarrheal illness. This can have a huge impact on their nutritional status as well. And then there are other longer-term complications like SSPE, which is a neurologic infection that can manifest years later. And so it's not necessarily the deaths in the moment. You have a long tail of complications with measles.
21: We're speaking to Dr. Celine Gounder, editor-at-large for public health at KFF Health News. Also with us, pediatrician William Moss with Johns Hopkins University and Lena Sun, a reporter covering health for The Washington Post. We got this from a pediatrician in Cincinnati. Watching a child deal with measles is heartbreaking. Symptoms include high fever, uncomfortable rash, and severe eye irritation. Whooping cough in a six-year-old can lead to respiratory failure, requiring that child to be intubated, paralyzed, and sedated to not fight the vent. I've been fortunate through my career to witness declines in these serious illnesses and others. I've also observed how immunocompromised children have been protected when they could not be immunized due to herd immunity. It's horrifying to see the trajectory of these diseases change due to people without expertise offering opinions not founded in science. We'll be right back.

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1: This is 1A. I'm Jen White. It's the latest in our series, In Good Health, when we put your questions to the experts. And we're talking about the new executive order that looks to change what vaccines children get and when. We're here with Washington Post health reporter Lena Sun. Also with us, pediatrician and infectious disease specialist William Moss from Johns Hopkins University, and Dr. Celine Gounder, editor-at-large for public health at KFF Health News. We also want to hear from you. Are there measles cases near where you live? What questions do you have about the spread of the virus? If you're a medical professional, what are you seeing and hearing about measles and other infectious diseases and vaccines in your community? Email us at 1A@WAMU.org. And a note that we did reach out to the Department of Health and Human Services to invite an administration official to participate in this conversation. We didn't hear back, but the invitation stands. Lena, President Trump admitted on camera that he has no evidence that the combined MMR shot could be dangerous. So what reasoning did he provide for this order?
2: He has always wanted to have children get fewer shots. And he said that his own son, you know, had his shots spaced out. And I think for a lot of parents, you know, from one perspective, you think like, oh, we don't want to give the kid so many shots at the same time. But, and I think Dr. Gounder and Dr. Moss can explain this much better. You are giving those vaccines at a time when the body is best able to develop an immune response and to have protection. If you space out like MMR, you know, that's six visits, six shots. And that means you might have to take off work and then you might not go, and then your kid is much more vulnerable to the disease. He just believes strongly that there should be fewer shots. But just because he believes it doesn't mean there's any science to back it. There is no science to back it. The science hasn't changed. The kids haven't changed. The virus hasn't changed. All that's changed is people are more confused. So when they're confused, their tendency is, you know, maybe I'll just wait. And maybe the confusion will make people think, oh, three individual shots are coming, I'll just wait. That's not going to happen. I talked to an industry spokesperson yesterday, and they are not planning to do this. This would require clinical trials, FDA approval. It would take years. It's not going to happen.
1: Well, Dr. Moss, I want you to just explain a little bit more about what a potential change in this vaccine schedule means from a practical level. As a parent, as Lena just laid out, we're talking about multiple visits to the doctor. If you have a child who's not a fan of needles, and I don't know many children who are, you know, for a parent, it may be distressing to see your child have to get multiple shots. So just practically speaking, before we get to the science, what kinds of complications does that raise for families?
3: As Lena said, it creates a lot of confusion. And so, you know, by actually splitting up combination vaccines like the measles, mumps, and rubella vaccine, you're actually giving the child more shots. There are more visits. It's more time for the parent or caregiver, and it's more expensive. So it's hard to see from a parent's perspective why this would be something that's beneficial. It also leads, and if there is mistrust or confusion around the vaccine schedule, you know, you could imagine a scenario where a child is brought, say, for one of the three vaccines, say the measles vaccine, and then if it were spaced out and they had to come back for a rubella and then a mumps, that maybe those visits don't take place. Maybe the child misses out. And this is where the risk of disease comes from that Celine was referring to earlier, where the children are missing out on some of the components of that vaccine. The real advantage of these combination vaccines, like a measles, mumps, and rubella vaccine, is that in a single visit, in a single injection, child gets protected against three diseases rather than one at a time. So it really doesn't make sense from either a provider perspective or from a caregiver perspective.
1: And just to pull on a thread that Lena mentioned about how children's immune systems are developing, why is it beneficial to stick with the vaccine schedule as it currently exists, which, you know, focuses on a relatively early age to get children vaccinated?

0: Yeah, so there are a number of factors that go into creating a childhood immunization schedule. And it requires very rigorous review of the scientific evidence and consideration of these multiple factors. We have built this, our current childhood immunization schedule, over decades. And as we said earlier, it was developed by groups of experts, the Advisory Committee on Immunization Practices, with the CDC support and endorsement, along with other organizations like the American Academy of Pediatrics, which now has a schedule that diverges from what, certainly from what's being promoted by the federal government. But it does, it involves consideration of the childhood's the child's immune response and the development of that. For example, if the measles vaccine is given too early in life, there are antibodies from the mother that are in the child, in the infant, that can inhibit the immune response to that vaccine. So a measles vaccine, we don't give it, say, in the first, you know, at 2 months of age or 4 months of age when other childhood vaccines are being given. But if you wait too long, then the child's at risk for disease from that pathogen. So the childhood immunization schedule is in large part trying to balance the optimal immune response with the risk of disease, and then other considerations, you know, linking that child visit with other evaluations of the child or other interventions.
1: Dr. Callender, I'd love your thoughts as well.
2: Yeah, so a couple comments on what both Lena and Bill have said here. With respect to what the impact of spacing shots is. So this is not hypothetical. Researchers have looked at this. They looked at this in Oregon, followed nearly 100,000 kids. By 9 months, the children whose parents spread shots out had to make more visits, and they received fewer vaccines. So we've seen this in reality. And I know some people might say, well, I'll still go to all the visits, but that is not going to be the case for everyone. And it may be, well, it's the case for you. These recommendations are to make sure that all children receive the vaccinations they need at the right age. Secondly, one of the reasons people also talk about breaking up the vaccines, MMR, is because they're afraid of some sort of immune overload. Well, again, to put this into perspective, a century ago, a child got one vaccine, the smallpox vaccine, and that carried about 200 viral proteins. The entire childhood vaccination schedule today carries many fewer viral proteins than just the one smallpox vaccine. And young children also get 4 to 6 fevers a year from just regular, ordinary infections, each of which is a bigger challenge to the immune system than vaccinations you might get in a well baby visit.
1: Lena, we've got to let you go in just a moment, but this executive order lands just months ahead of the midterms, and Trump's own pollsters have reportedly warned him that this issue of vaccines is unpopular. So why keep pushing this now politically?
3: We have seen that the polling shows that to be unpopular with parents. And in general, most parents believe in vaccinations. Our own reporting and polling have shown that. But he really, really believes it, and he has been pushing. He and Health Secretary Kennedy have been working sort of behind the scenes to use all the levers of federal government to do more to re-look at issues that have been looked at and studied for decades over millions of children in many, many countries, because this is what he believes. This is truly what he believes. And because he's the president and can use the bully pulpit and can make a lot of noise with executive orders, I think they have achieved the goal of creating the confusion. And also this plays to his base, which feels very strongly about vaccines, some of his base. And in some ways, critics will say they have achieved the goal, which is to create confusion.
1: Well, that's Lena Sun. She's a national reporter covering health for The Washington Post. Lena, thank you for your time.
3: Thank you for having me.
1: We heard from Jeffrey, who emails, I've been a practicing physician for over 35 years and have watched children die of bacterial meningitis, which has now been prevented with vaccines. These decisions are reckless, political, and absolutely dangerous to our children. It's all personal opinion, and we should absolutely disregard and continue very strong and effective communication to parents. We also heard from Ian, who emailed, one concern that I have with breaking up the vaccine is that parents might not want to see their kids in pain more times. As a parent, I remember when my child first got vaccinated, the visceral reaction I had to her being in pain. I can only imagine if you had to do that more times. They might say, you know what, we'll wait until they're a little bit older, which would elevate the risk of that child contracting one of these diseases. There's still time to add your voice to the conversation. If you have questions about measles and the vaccine schedule, email us at 1A@WAMU.org. If you're a medical professional, we also want to know what you're seeing and hearing in your community. Again, email us at 1A@WAMU.org. Now back to infectious disease specialist and epidemiologist Dr. Celine Gounder and pediatrician Dr. William Moss. Dr. Gounder, just tell us more about where things are right now. We noted that public health officials report nearly 2,500 cases so far this year. How would you describe the scope of the measles outbreak?
2: Well, it has largely been focused in South Carolina, Texas, and Utah so far. But whether that continues to be the case remains to be seen. I have real concerns heading into the school year this year that we will see additional outbreaks, perhaps in other parts of the country. I think it's also really important to reiterate that the executive order really has no impact on reality on the ground right now. Requirements about vaccination and public health powers in general, I think something people also still don't understand, sit with the state and local health departments and school districts. For example, decisions made during the pandemic, COVID pandemic, those decisions were, with respect to schools and other mandates, were made at that local level. And so while federal guidance can inform it, it is still really up to locals to decide whether they're going to execute on it.
1: We got this question from Stephen, who asks, does the immunity amnesia effect of measles include vaccinations completed before being infected by measles? Dr. Moss, what can you tell us?
0: Yes. So we've known for a long time that there's a state of immune suppression following measles. It actually was first described in the early 20th century. And this accounts for many of the complications of measles that we've talked about, the pneumonia, the ear infections, the diarrhea that are often due to secondary bacterial infections. The concept of immune amnesia came from a study several years ago that was done in the Netherlands that looked at antibody responses to multiple pathogens that were measured before and after children had measles. And what they showed was that both the breadth of the antibody response and the magnitude of that antibody response decreased significantly after measles. And this is because measles virus actually kills the white blood cells that are responsible for our immunologic memory, what we call our immunologic memory. It is variable across children, but to the question being asked, yes, it could potentially impact the antibody response that was generated by prior vaccination. Now, again, because of the variability of this, the World Health Organization or the CDC or other bodies that make vaccine recommendations have not recommended, for example, that children get revaccinated against these other pathogens after they have had measles. But I think that's a reasonable question to ask, given the fact of this, quote, immune amnesia that follows measles.
1: We got this email from Valoris, who says, I'm a special educator and parent of two young children. I have students who are put on home and hospital status due to medical issues. This service is a part of the public school mandate to provide access to free and appropriate public education. If more medically fragile students have to be put on home and hospital due to a drop in herd immunity, or if they need that service after becoming sick with measles, mumps, or rubella, how will it impact education costs? Now, Dr. Gounder, I don't know that you can necessarily answer that specific question, but We talked about a little bit about some of the downstream effects of the confusion around vaccines. What other downstream effects are you concerned about?
2: Well, she makes an interesting point. I think one of the things people are most angry about, frustrated with respect to the COVID pandemic, was school closures, or rather, really, when schools reopened, because schools all across the country closed around the same time. And people are angry about what the impacts have been on educational measures, as well as what that meant for socialization. And so you are now forcing these kids who have underlying medical conditions, perhaps they're immunocompromised, maybe it's a cancer-related diagnosis, you're forcing them to have to stay at home and homeschool. Mm-hmm. And not just for a year or two, like during the pandemic. This could be for years. And is that fair to do that? Think about how angry you were about having your child at home. Now you're forcing that upon people for years and years. And is that fair to those children, that they're not going to be able to access a public school education just like other children are able to? That has me very concerned, and it's just not fair.
1: We also got this question from Carol, who says, I've heard it said that measles is a stable virus. Could it happen that measles might learn to mutate if enough people don't vaccinate and measles gains a strong foothold in the population at large? Dr. Moss, very briefly.
0: Yes, it's a very interesting question. And what we mean by that, to kind of put it into practical terms, is that the current measles vaccine that we use was actually developed from a measles virus isolate from the mid-1950s. And it is still a very highly effective vaccine. So even though measles virus does mutate, it has not been able to evolve away from the protective immunity conferred by the vaccine. And given how long it's been, decades, there's no expectation that the virus is going to mutate such that it still infects, still causes disease, but not protected by the vaccine. Our vaccines are still extremely highly effective.
1: We're discussing measles and vaccines with Dr. William Moss and Dr. Celine Gounder. We're also hearing from you. G.L. Smith says, I'm a pediatrician in practice in Indianapolis since 1990. Our office is closing this year. I had planned to practice longer. The current state of vaccination refusal is a contributing factor. Over the past few years, I've seen a growing number of parents refuse immunizations, sometimes ones they had previously done for their older children. After years of trying to convince parents to do the immunizations recommended by the American Academy of Pediatrics, with the current president and his administration, it is unfortunately a lost cause. There's still time to add your voice to our discussion. Email us at 1A@WAMU.org.

0: Hi, I'm Chris Howden. Foreign interference in Canada has prompted the government to open a new public registry. It will help track who exactly is trying to influence decisions on behalf of other governments and will be managed by the new Foreign Influence Transparency Commissioner, Anton Bogman. We'll ask him how this registry will work and why he says it actually won't put an end to foreign interference. That's coming up on As It Happens.
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2: WUSF reporters show up when a vote is taken or when a business closes. 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
7: Back to our guests in a moment, but first, we'd love your help with what's coming up tomorrow. Last week, the Trump administration proposed sweeping changes to Head Start. It's the federal early childhood program that served low-income children and their families for 60 years. The proposal would eliminate many of the program's federal standards, including small class sizes and screenings for disabilities, and hand those decisions to states. Supporters say it would free up funds for hundreds of thousands of new slots. Critics say it would gut the quality that makes the program work. At the same time, more than 4 million people have lost food stamp benefits since new eligibility requirements took effect last year, including more than 1.5 million children. We want to hear from you. Are you a Head Start parent, teacher, or program director? What does this program mean to your family or community, and what do you make of the proposed changes? Call us at 855-236-1212. Or maybe you've lost SNAP benefits, or you work at a food bank that's seeing the consequences of the cuts. What's changed for you? 855-236-1A1A, or leave a message through our app, 1A Vox Pop, and we'll share what you know tomorrow. Now back to vaccines and measles with Dr. Celine Gounder and Dr. William Moss. They're here for the latest in our In Good Health series, where we go to the experts to answer your questions. So what do you want to know? Our email is 1A@WAMU.org. And a note again that we did reach out to the Department of Health and Human Services to invite an administration official to participate in this conversation. We did not hear back, but we heard from many of you.
8: I literally took our teenage kids and their friends over to the cemetery during COVID and showed them all of the small graves pre-1950s. COVID was a telling moment in this country. Vaccines work. And if you don't believe it, go visit an old-fashioned cemetery and should change your mind. Thank you.
9: My kid is 14 months old right now, and our doctor has described almost all of his patients parents not wanting the vaccines and having to spend lots of time convincing them to get them, even going as far to say, you didn't think we were from around here because we wanted all the vaccines for our kids. So that's where we are.
7: Joe, John, thanks for those calls. We also got this question from Caroline, who asks, how might this affect elderly people like grandparents who are caregivers? Do we know how long the MMR vaccine that we had as infants remains effective? Dr. Gounder, in last year's New Mexico measles outbreak, 53% of the cases were adults. Adult vaccination coverage there was around 51% compared to 92% for children. But still, a lot of the public conversation does center on children and vaccines. So to Caroline's question, What does this mean for elders in our community or people who maybe were vaccinated as children, but who are adults now?
10: Well, I think part of the problem, what we learned from the New Mexico experience, is not all adults completed their measles vaccination series. And so if you haven't completed it, you're not protected. I think you quoted 51% coverage. And so this is something that we may want to be looking at more carefully in areas where there has been a measles outbreak. Adults may want to be getting, if they're not sure of their prior vaccinations, may want to be getting an additional dose. For example, when I have traveled overseas and I had completed my measles vaccination history, but working in areas overseas where there were active measles outbreaks, it was still advised I get an additional dose just to be safe. And so I do think we may see those kinds of recommendations if this continues to be an issue.
7: Now, a 95% immunity threshold through previous infection or vaccination, that's what's needed to stop community spread. That's what we call herd immunity. Dr. Gounder, what's the public health effect of falling even a few points below that threshold?
10: Well, the reason you need to have such a high threshold of vaccination coverage of immunity for measles is because it is the most infectious disease known to man for humans. And so it requires an extremely high level, and even just a small dip can result in the situation we have now. It's also important to understand that vaccination rates are uneven across the country. And in places like West Texas, they have fallen dramatically lower, in some areas even below 50%. And so those areas are extremely susceptible to having big measles outbreaks now.
7: And so, Dr. Moss, when we talk about the infection itself, we've talked about what we may see in children, but in a community like New Mexico, where there was this outbreak, 53% of those cases were in adults. What kinds of health risks do adults or elders who are infected, what do they face?
11: Yes, a lot of the symptoms would be similar, and it would also depend in large part upon the immunologic status of the adult. So obviously in older adults where the immune system can be weakened, either because of certain diseases or treatments, those are going to be individuals who will be at higher risk of more severe complications from measles, including these secondary infections that can result in pneumonia or diarrhea. It's going to be a function of the immunologic status of those older adults, but because of the conditions that can be associated with aging, they can be at higher risk. So we often say that there's kind of this J-shaped curve of measles disease, where you see high rates of more severe disease in younger children and infants, but also in older adults.
7: We got this from Kathy, who says, I was talking to Trump supporters yesterday. They claimed children get over 50 vaccines, which they feel is too many. And they think the large number is to benefit the bottom lines of the drug companies, not the health of children. Can that belief be addressed somehow? And Dr. Gounder, I think this gets back to that question about messaging. And what are you seeing in the public health world to try to combat misinformation, whether it's about the number of vaccines or the effect of vaccines or how drug companies benefit or don't from vaccine production? What kind of action are you seeing there?
10: Well, I think, first of all, people should understand that vaccines are the most cost-effective medical interventions we have, far better buy, better use of your money than many other medical interventions, drugs, et cetera. These are not profitable. If you're going to turn your attention to something that's profitable, where you're seeing huge amounts of money spent on advertising, GLP-1s are a great example. People are obsessed with the GLP-1. So that's medications like Ozempic. That's also led to a craze in gray market peptides. That is where you should be worried about people being exploitive, whether it is the big pharma or compounding pharmacies or manufacturers in China producing things that are harmful. It is not vaccines. In terms of messaging, I do think the public health community is really frustrated in part because you are not playing on, it's not an even playing field. The influencers who are out there, the misinformation peddlers, first of all, many of them have financial conflicts of interest. You gave the example of Andrew Wakefield earlier. He had a financial conflict of interest, a motivation to argue for splitting up vaccines because he stood to profit financially from that. And I think a lot of people are not aware of some of those conflicts. They also are not being held to the same standards of rigor. And they tend to leverage various different kinds of emotional messaging, enraging, polarizing, very identity-based, which public health officials and scientists and clinicians actually do the opposite of that. But it also means the messages they try to put out there are going to have less traction on social media. And I frankly don't know a very good solution to how to address that.
7: Dr. Moss, I want to hear from you on this as well. I mean, when you think about messaging and how to communicate with families, whether it's in your medical practice as a doctor or it's a state level public health agency, where are there opportunities for better public health communication around vaccines?
11: Yes, I think it is a complex issue, but I do think that there are a number of things that we can do better. You know, first is just understanding what the concerns are and listening. I think that's a really big, important part of it. And I know many of our healthcare providers are doing that, but they're also spending a lot of time doing that. But listening and empathy are really important parts of that direct one-on-one communication strategy with concerned parents. The other thing is having the appropriate messenger. And we do know that many caregivers and parents do trust their pediatrician or their nurse practitioner, probably more than public health officials, particularly since the COVID era. And so identifying the right messengers, but that can also include identifying within individual communities, particularly communities where there's lower vaccine coverage, identifying those key vaccine champions, those community leaders who can come out and provide accurate information to the caregivers about vaccines. Unfortunately, we haven't been seeing the strong messaging that we need from the federal government. And as we've been talking about during this show, we've actually seen that being undermined.
7: We're speaking to Dr. William Moss and Dr. Celine Gounder about measles. In a couple of weeks, we'll talk about another viral outbreak. This one overseas in the Democratic Republic of the Congo. Ebola is spreading faster than ever. We hear the latest from those on the ground. That's coming up soon in our In Good Health series. And you can send your questions about Ebola to 1A@WAMU.org. We got this from Barbara, who says the parents who are raising children now have been vaccinated and have no knowledge of how awful mumps and measles are. I'm from the generation before vaccine, and I had both measles and mumps. I still remember how sick I was, and my parents had no tools to make me feel better. I just had to weather through. I cannot stress enough that having the vaccinations will save children many days of unnecessary illness. And Robert emails, I believe it's up to each family to consult with their doctor on whether they want to have their children vaccinated or not. I'm a baby boomer, and I did not have access to all the vaccines due to the fact that I lived way out in the middle of nowhere. All the vaccines were not required at my school. I didn't get them until I joined the U.S. Army. On the topic of whether your child suffers while getting their vaccine, maybe, maybe not. As a parent, you know what's good for your child. Dr. Moss, your reaction to a message like that?
11: Yes, well, I certainly think that that caregivers should discuss with their healthcare provider around the vaccines. That's an important part of child care and the interaction between the caregiver and the healthcare provider. I mean, the way I kind of approach this is that all parents want to do what's best for their child, and they're weighing risks and benefits. And, you know, successful public health programs like immunization programs undermine themselves because the disease goes away and people don't really understand what the risk is. Unfortunately, the measles outbreaks that we've had the past 2 years have shown that we still are vulnerable to large outbreaks of vaccine-preventable diseases. But I think the risks are often overstated, partly through the misinformation and disinformation in our ecosphere, and the benefits of vaccine are often underestimated. And unfortunately, if it these current measles outbreaks just highlight the risk, and approximately 10% of patients who've had measles in the United States over the past 2 years have been hospitalized with measles. So people need to understand the severity of the disease, but through discussion with their healthcare provider.
12: Dr. Gutter, I want to make sure we mention that the Centers for Disease Control and Prevention now has its first Senate-confirmed director in more than a year, Dr. Erica Schwartz. Now, during her confirmation hearing, she avoided committing to standing up to Secretary Kennedy on vaccine policy. Briefly, what more can you tell us about her?
10: She was previously Deputy Surgeon General under the first Trump administration. She was also Chief Medical Officer for the Coast Guard. I am very concerned, though. Both she and Todd Blanche were recently confirmed. Todd Blanche is Attorney General. And she has, as you noted, has not said that she would stand up to Secretary Kennedy on this. Todd Blanche is also the Attorney General is also a really important part of how the president could push this through. The executive order, part of it that has gotten less attention is that it directs the Attorney General to sue states over religious and medical exemptions to school vaccine rules. And it tells Justice, Education, and HHS, so that would include Secretary Kennedy and Dr. Erica Schwartz, to make their contractors and grantees, including states and localities, comply. So this gives the government a way to squeeze health departments and school districts through federal grants. The lawsuits could take years, but withholding that funding is a way to force people to comply with the executive order in the meantime.
12: Well, we'll end on a message from one of you. While pregnant with my oldest on the heels of a miscarriage, I fell down the anti-vax rabbit hole after a friend's story about a vaccine death. When my unvaccinated child spiked a high fever, that same rhetoric almost kept us from seeking care until we rushed him to the hospital and he was diagnosed with a virus of unknown origins. We hesitatingly caught him up on vaccines, and I felt furious at having been preyed upon by misinformation that put my child at risk. I'm now staunchly pro-vaccine, and it's especially maddening living in Florida, where our health department is led by an anti-vax believer, and our governor promotes vaccine choice with no regard for kids who can't safely choose. We'll leave the conversation there for now. We've been speaking to Dr. Celine Gounder, infectious disease specialist and editor-at-large for public health at KFF Health News, and Dr. William Moss. He's a pediatrician and executive director of the International Vaccine Access Center at Johns Hopkins. Dr. Gounder, Dr. Moss, thanks for speaking with us. And if there's another topic you'd like us to cover for our series In Good Health, email us at 1a@wamu.org. Today's producer was Avery Jessa Chapnick. This program comes to you from WAMU, part of American University in Washington, distributed by NPR. I'm Jen White. Thanks for listening, and we'll talk again tomorrow. This is 1A.

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1: I'm Jeremy Hobson. Next time on The Middle, Republicans hold the White House and both chambers of Congress. But after the midterms, they'll have to figure out where the party goes post-Trump. Will the party continue to be led by the MAGA base, or will it move to the center? So our question, what would you change about the Republican Party? That's next time on The Middle.
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5: Hello, I'm Saroja Coelho.
6: And I'm Talia Schlanger. Coming up on As It Happens.
5: No strings attaché. Tens of thousands annoyed by the American envoy sign a petition calling on Canada's Prime Minister to send U.S. Ambassador Pete Hoekstra packing.
6: And made in the shade. As eclipse chasers flock to Iceland, where the path of totality cast its darkest shadows, we hear from a hotel owner on the enduring allure of daytime darkness.
5: Those stories and more coming up on the Wednesday edition of As It Happens.

0: Volcanoes, glaciers, lava cakes, black sand beaches, there are plenty of reasons to flock to Iceland. But today, thousands of visitors were in the country's westernmost region to witness another phenomenon, the country's first total solar eclipse since 1954. Towns and authorities there have been preparing for the influx of people from all over for months, and it's a moment Birna Miet Arlodotter has been waiting for. She's the owner of Hotel Breidavik, which is surrounded by camping grounds and ideally situated to experience the event. We reached Miss Arlodotter there earlier today.
1: Birna, we're reaching you just moments before the totality is set to take place. Can you believe that this day is finally here?
2: No, I can't believe it. It's amazing. I wish you were here and see all the people, everything. It's fantastic.
1: I'd love to hear more about what's right in front of you right now. What are you seeing?
2: If I look around to the beach, to the mountains, there is people everywhere. But we've been having very good weather last days and today. But exactly now, a cloud came in front of it. So we are a little bit disappointed. Yeah. But still, we have a few minutes to blow it away. It's warm and it's not raining, but it's just now getting more and more cloudy.
1: And how many people are there? You said you can see them everywhere, from the beach to the mountains. How many would you say are there with you?
2: I think it could be 1,000, 1,500. We are not quite sure. We took a picture from a drone. And later on, we will try to count them and see how many people.
1: What does it compare to this time last year?
2: It's totally different. It's nothing alike. Most of the time on the campground, we have, if it's a very good day, we have maybe 100 people. But now, I don't know.
1: How do you organize so many people on that campground?
2: Usually we have half a hectare camping ground, but now it's about 9 hectares because we were farmers before, so we have a lot of fields. And we just cut the grass and my husband built a lot of toilets. Yes.
1: Birna, have you had a single moment to sit down since you woke up this morning?
2: No, and I don't need to. Because we need to take care of we have large group of rescue team, ambulance, doctors, police. So we try to take care of them, feed them, and also the guests. So we sit down in end of September.
1: What kind of food are you serving? Do you have everything you need for all those people?
2: Yes. So we have like Icelandic fish stew, lamb stew, soups, Mediterranean dishes. So we are quick to serve.
1: How long have you been preparing for this total solar eclipse?
2: We knew about it like 14 years ago. But we just started to think a little bit last winter. And then we started to prepare in April or something.
1: So lots and lots of work through this.
2: It's getting darker and darker.
1: It is right now? Yes, describe to me what you're seeing, Birna. I'd love to try and imagine myself there with you.
2: No, I'm talking to you. Tell me. It's getting darker. There is a tiny hole. Yeah, they want me to shut up. I need to go somewhere else. It's getting darker and darker, and there is a little hole. And I'm talking too loud because everybody's hissing at me. Oh, my gosh, it's getting darker. Oh, my gosh. Oh, my gosh. Oh. Oh. It's getting quick now. It's like we have wolves around. I'm walking a lot when I talk. I wish you could see it. Oh, my gosh. People are screaming. Oh, I forgot to turn off the light on the hotel. I'm going to see if I can turn off the light because the lights on the hotel are ruined. everything.
1: Is the darkness like the middle of the night, or is it different from when the sun goes down?
2: I turned off the light, but it's not totally dark, but it's getting darker and darker. Can you hear the screaming?
1: No. I think the phone won't pick it up, but I'm so glad you're telling me about it. I'm loving all of the description of what you're seeing and feeling and hearing.
2: This is, and the colors over the sea is like the evening sun. Now it's getting lighter and lighter.
1: I can hear people talking around you. What are they saying?
2: Everybody's just stoned. They are like, and now it's getting brighter and brighter. This was amazing.
1: How do you feel right now, Birna?
2: I feel happy because what we organized is doing well. Me and my husband, we've never been organizing anything like that before. And to have all these people and everything is doing so fine, except last night, because everybody needs to go to a shower and we ran out of water.
1: Oh, no.
2: And that was a little bit stressful. But my husband is amazing and he could fix it. But it's amazing and people are so happy and everybody here is very, very, very happy.
1: I can't believe we got to experience this with you. You've described it all so beautifully. Did it meet all your expectations? Is it what you imagined?
2: Yes, it did. It did. I thought, though, it would be more dark. I thought it would be totally, totally dark.
1: We're so grateful to be able to spend the time with you. What will you do for the rest of the day?
2: I will start to bake for breakfast.
1: The work continues.
2: Yes, it does. It's just like my husband said to my daughter that this is what she needs, action, action. I have my family, my kids have all moved away, but they all came. So I'm grateful for my family, for my friends, everybody that helped me make this happen like it did today.
1: Well, thank you so much for letting us experience this magic with you. It's been absolutely amazing. You know, Birna, I have chills just listening to you describe it. I feel like I feel like I saw it myself. Thank you.
2: Thank you so much. Take care.
1: Bye-bye. Thank you.
2: Bye.
3: Birna Miet Arludóttir is the owner of Hotel Breidavik in Iceland. That's where we reached her.

0: More than 70,000 Canadians have now declared they would like to see Pete Hoekstra out of a job, or at least out of his current one. An online petition launched last month is calling for the U.S. ambassador to be removed from his position and for the Canadian government to declare him persona non grata. The petition describes his conduct to be, quote, fundamentally incompatible with the role of a diplomat, unquote. It also says Mr. Hoekstra has normalized the Trump administration's threats to annex Canada. Green Party leader Elizabeth May will present the petition to the House of Commons this fall. John Lawrence is a journalist and opinion writer who wrote an op-ed for the Toronto Star back in May titled "Diplomats Serve an Important Role." Here's why it's time to declare this U.S. emissary persona non grata. We reached Mr. Lawrence in Toronto.
1: John, are you sure you didn't start this petition?
2: Not to my recollection. Maybe I suggested it to Elizabeth May in my sleep. I'm not sure.
1: Okay, then. Have you at least signed it?
2: Yeah, I actually signed it this afternoon after I saw all the reports. I don't normally sign petitions because I'm a journalist, but I couldn't resist.
1: Well, we know that the person behind this petition is a woman from Calgary named Lee Walker. She declined an interview with us, but in an email statement, she said the amount of signatures on the petition really tells her that this isn't a fringe issue and that, quote, a lot of Canadians are uncomfortable with how Hoekstra has been repeating Trump talking points about our sovereignty and Canada as a whole, unquote. Yeah. From where you're sitting, do you think Prime Minister Mark Carney would consider removing Pete Hoekstra?
2: I think it would be extremely unlikely, because the first thing that Trump would do is throw Mark Wiseman out, Canada's ambassador to Washington. And I'm sure that the prime minister wouldn't want that, and it would just stir things up. But, you know, as I've written before, I don't think there's any problem with having a public conversation in Canada about his suitability as the American ambassador here.
1: Well, that seems to be some of the point here. Lee Walker has written richly on her own blog about this, about wanting to send a message. If that's the purpose, do you think the U.S. ambassador is receiving that message?
2: Oh, without question. Like, he's a very online individual. And I think that the news about this petition has spread rapidly. When I signed it earlier in the afternoon, it was at 59,000, and now it's like mounting 75. So it's gained a lot of traction. I'm sure it's gotten back to him.
1: Why is it gaining traction, do you think?
2: Because he's an incredibly undiplomatic diplomat. I remember when he was confirmed and he was asked about the 51st state stuff and the calling the prime minister governor. This is when Trudeau was still the prime minister. And he said, no, we're not going to deal with that. So I thought, okay, well, at least he's a straightforward person. But he's completely gotten into this whole habit of trolling Canada and, you know, speaking in pretty uninformed ways to the media, goading us, retweeting the president's 51st state stuff. And I don't think that that's the job of an ambassador, to be honest. I think that's, you know, that's a troll.
1: I know you've said it's an unlikely move that he'd be removed, but let's imagine he was removed. If the prime minister took that step, wouldn't Hoekstra then be replaced by another Trump-appointed person who may do the exact same thing?
2: Or he might be worse, or she might be worse. Like, it wouldn't surprise me. The people who end up replacing fired cabinet ministers fired secretaries in the Trump administration are often worse than their predecessors. So, I mean, this is a theoretical, intellectual

0: and then you can be kicked out. This is a right that's given to all heads of state under a treaty that was signed years ago. So, you know, he's a guest in our house, right? He should behave like guests do when, or ought to do when they're invited in your home.
1: I want to look at the environment that this is happening in right now. The petition comes amid high-stakes trade negotiations.
0: Right.
1: And just today, sources told CBC News that Canada and the U.S. are not ready to make a tariff deal and that Canada is, quote-unquote, unsatisfied with the latest offer from the United States. This is a very fraught time that we're in. And I wonder what kind of impact headlines like yours or the emergence of this petition could do, how they might risk disrupting what's already a very fragile conversation.
0: It's entirely possible that it will disrupt the negotiations or it won't. You know, in my view, it's kind of a mug's game to try to game out what Trump is going to do next, what's going to set him off. None of us would have thought 3 weeks ago that wildfire smoke from the depths of the Canadian wilderness that crosses the American border becomes like a trade issue. And yet there it is. You know, he was threatening tariffs on our forest management. So it's, you know, you can't tell. I suspect that this did get back to the White House. Wouldn't surprise me if Trump made some comment about it to the press or in the Oval Office. You know, whether it gets into the negotiating room with Greer and with Dominic LeBlanc and, you know, our other negotiators, I wouldn't hazard a guess.
1: It's not an entirely unprecedented thing for a diplomat to be expelled. This has happened in the past. But if we look at that, this has happened usually when there's been allegations of a criminal act. What would Pete Hoekstra have to do or say in order to force Prime Minister Mark Carney to remove him?
0: I think he'd have to go back to this talking point about the 51st state. You know, it's a kind of a different beast. It's not that he's corrupt, and it's not that people are upset about him because of what American policy is. It's just that he's acting like a blowhard and shows no real inclination to stop. Like, why is that part of his job? I don't get that at all.
1: Well, thank you very much for telling us about this part of it. I guess we'll see what happens next.
0: Okay, thanks very much for having me on.
2: John Lawrence is a journalist and opinion writer. We reached him in Toronto earlier today. We requested an interview with U.S. Ambassador Pete Hoekstra. His office declined.

0: When it comes to football, few things are more important than a well-fitting helmet. And helmets really work best when they are not holding venomous snakes. Recently, though, a high school football player in Arkansas found exactly that in his helmet almost a full hour into practice. He first noticed unusual movement against his scalp after warming up. And when he checked inside his helmet, he discovered what turned out to be a cottonmouth snake, only the second most venomous serpent in Arkansas. Ultimately, police officers used water to force the snake out of the headgear, and that moment is our sound of the day.
1: Do we need to get
2: He's coming. Just wait, because he's going to move. There he is.
1: Amy, you're going to have to get ready. Oh, he's coming.
3: Watch out, his head's about to be at the top of the...
1: He said, hey, what's going on? What are we doing out here?
4: Now, what are you going to do with him once you get him out? Just over there in the woods?
5: You're not going to pull him out? Can you not get to him? There you go. Pull his ass out.
0: That's a cottonmouth snake being removed from an Arkansas high schooler's football helmet. It's our sound of the day.

The dodo has a bad rep. In the 3.5 centuries since the flightless birds were wiped out, the word dodo has become synonymous with dim-witted, presumably because they didn't have the good sense to flee when Dutch settlers landed on their native island of Mauritius. And within a human lifetime of their arrival, the slow-moving

0: Species was extinct. But now, researchers have studied the last few surviving dodo skulls and determined they may not have been quite as bird-brained as we believed. Sara Citrona is one of the lead researchers behind the study published in the Zoological Journal. We reached her in Lethbridge, Alberta.
1: Sara, set the record straight. Based on your research, were dodos dummies?
2: Apparently, no. There's been all these ideas about them being not exactly smart, being basically doomed to extinction. But our last research discovered that this is not really true at all, actually. They were probably at least as smart as a pigeon and a dove is today.
1: Oh, so a pigeon is smart.
2: Yeah, I would say they are actually very smart. You can take them, blindfold them, and release them in a place that they've never seen, and they are actually able to navigate back home on their own. They can also learn new tasks. You can teach them how to press a lever or peck on a button to get a treat, and they will remember how to do that. And they are actually able to recognize different human faces. So they're quite smart, actually.
1: When I was looking at your work, I could see you compared different kinds of brains, including the pigeon and the dodo. What did you learn about the dodo's cognitive abilities by studying their skulls?
2: Mm-hmm. So whenever you are looking at the brain, there are different parts, and every part of the brain is doing something very specific, right? And there is a part that's called the telencephalon that is what is connected with how smart you are. So basically all the process of remembering things or solving problems, all that things happen in the telencephalon. We basically were able to measure the size of this area in the brain in the dodo and compare how big it is in the dodo compared to all the other pigeons and doves that are still alive today. And what we saw was that the size of this area is exactly what you would expect it to be for a bird of that size. So that tells you that the dodo was not any inch dumber than the typical pigeon.
1: Well, where did the idea come from that they were stupid?
2: I think so. Whenever you are evolving on an island and you lose the ability to fly, then there is another thing that you lose, which is the fear of predators. And this keeps happening over and over in all those islands where you don't have big mammals that are able to predate on you because they just don't reach this island. And so if you lose the ability to fear something, you're gonna also get more curious about it. And if you have these sailors that are arrive, you are not scared of them, so you're gonna approach them. And even when they start basically murdering the other member of your own species, that you don't have that typical reaction of a prey animal that we as humans expect to see. And so I think that's where this idea of the dodo being dumb comes from. They just lack the fear of us.
1: That's so interesting, because really, while your work was about discovering something about dodos, you're sort of revealing something about human beings, that if creatures don't react with fear or ferocity, we have a lot of difficulty understanding their intelligence. We assume that they're stupid. I find that part really, really fascinating. Would you argue then that the dodo was more naive and inexperienced with humans rather than unintelligent?
2: Yes, 100%. We tend to think about species, especially on island, as doomed to be extinct, while what's really happening is that we as humans are changing their environment and we are changing all the rules of the game. So these animals are not able to react fast enough.
1: But meanwhile, this idea has been so enduring. A lot of us grew up with stories of the dumb dodo who was too stupid, so stupid that they shouldn't even exist any longer. And you even see that in children's storybooks. Alice's Adventures in Wonderland, you had the dumb dodo there. Why do you think the idea of the dodo, who is oh so dumb, held so much appeal for people over such a long period of time?
2: So I think that what's actually going on is that we as humans have this ability, if we want, to wash our hands about something, we would say in Italian. So if we imagine that these animals are dumb enough and so they would eventually go extinct anyway, then we don't really have to counter to keep ourselves accountable for their destiny, right? And this is probably just an easy solution to a problem that at the end of the day, we are actually causing, and we just don't want to really deal with it, I guess.
1: What a humbling lesson you're teaching us. Meanwhile, your research is making headlines around the world. What are you hoping that people might learn as they question or are forced to question what they thought they knew about the dodo?
2: I would really, really hope that this helps us to actually think about animals that are at the risk of extinction today, and there are so many, and realize that these animals deserve and earn their space in the planet along us, and we can't keep acting on the planet as if it wasn't also theirs. They are smart, they are capable of interacting with each other, they perceive the environment in their own way, which is often also very different from how we as humans are perceiving it. And that's, I think, enough for them to be earned to, you know, having their own space.
1: You've certainly given us a lot to think about. Sarah, thank you so much.
2: Thanks to you for helping me.
0: Sara Citrona is a PhD candidate at the University of Lethbridge. We reached her there. And now here's Patrick Watson with Big Bird in a Small Cage.

0: from his 2009 album, Wooden Arms. This is Patrick Watson with Big Bird in a Small Cage.
1: We're going to take a short break now. When we return, rescue efforts continue in Colombia after a massive earthquake on Monday. We hear from a man who's dealing with the aftermath in one of the hardest hit cities.
0: And Bogged Down, a trio looking for a leisurely inner tube float down a Michigan river, end up way off course and lost for days in marshes. One of the rescuers describes what it took to save them.
1: Stay tuned. I'm Saroja Coelho.
0: And I'm Talia Schlanger.

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8: In Colombia tonight, rescuers are frantically digging through the rubble in search for survivors of Monday's earthquake. As you've been hearing on the news, parts of western Colombia lie in ruins after the 7.4 magnitude quake hit the country, flattening buildings and damaging roads and infrastructure. The death toll has already topped 250 and will likely climb as rescue efforts continue. William Andreas Luna lives in Cali, one of the hardest hit cities. That's where we reached him.
9: William, can you describe what the destruction looks like in Cali right now?
10: There are some buildings that completely collapsed. Others suffer severe damage and can no longer be inhabited. Some people lost family members while others lost their homes.
9: How are you doing?
10: I'm okay. Fortunately, my family and I are doing well and we are able to help others.
11: I have a daughter which is 11 years old. So she has a friend. They lost their home. So we have that family here.
9: And how has that been?
11: It's been good. So they are trying to understand what the government aid is going to come in order to try to get that aid. For now, buy clothes, basic things that we, in a normal day, we don't understand that it's important to have. You have to be grateful.
9: William, I completely understand what you're saying. All the little things that we take for granted every day suddenly become so important when everything could be lost. How did you help other people?
10: I was the last 2 days in some emergency place in a building that completely collapsed by helping out in removing debris.
9: I understand that you were actually on vacation when the earthquake happened.
10: No, as a matter of fact, I'm going back to my work today. I was planning to spend my last 2 days of vacation doing absolutely nothing. But when I went to see the situation, I realized that people needed help removing the debris to try to rescue survivors. I decided to stay and come back the next day to continue helping. So it was very shocking, but I think it was just my part. When I arrived to the place, it was very sad because I saw a building completely collapsed. There was people trying to remove debris in order to try to rescue people. If my family was there, what I should to do or what I would like to other people do for me. So I decide to stay there.
9: So you're there digging people out of the debris. Did you actually see people come out from under these buildings?
10: Unfortunately, the people that was died in that place while I was there, we don't rescue survivors, just died persons.
9: I'm so sorry that you experienced that. I understand that the rescue is continuing now and that there's still hope that people who are trapped will be rescued. What's the mood like in Cali right now?
10: I think that right now, they need the space for do their work. right now, what we have to do is trying to help by donating food. Or most of people here in Cali, we know something that lost their home. So what we can help in maybe by giving our homes for they spent the night while they trying to figure it out what they are going to do.
9: So the rescue workers are asking you to back off a little bit, that the ways that you can provide support now are to provide food, to make donations, to provide shelter, which you've already been doing in your home. What challenges are the survivors facing right now, William?
10: I think that is to find the way to recover their lives right now, to find a place for spending the night. That's very important. And how they are going to recover their home there, because most of people lost everything. We know a family that their building where they used to live can no longer be inhabited, so they can't return to their home.
9: William, am I right that some of the people who've been affected don't have a lot of money, so that recovery is going to be even more difficult?
10: Yeah, I think that the government have some plans in these cases, but that is important to those people that they understand what is the way to obtain that help. Some people don't have even internet. So how the government is going to reach out for those persons and give the correct aid to that people is a challenge.
9: There's been a political change very recently, right before the earthquake. President Abelardo de la Espriella came into office just this past weekend. And you're talking about some of the kind of support that the government needs to provide. He says he's going to provide financial support for people who lost their homes. He ordered the housing ministry to pause household bill payments. What do you think about that response so far?
10: I think this is the correct response. But while that response comes, we, the people that don't suffer damage, we need to help them. While that help from government or that aid from government comes to them.
9: Well, thank you so much for spending time with us today, and be safe.
10: Okay, thank you. Thank you.
8: William Andreas Luna lives in Cali, Colombia. That's where we reached him earlier today.

0: Twyla Shanahan and her husband Lawrence were married for 20 years. During their marriage, they traveled the world together. And when Lawrence died in February, she knew he'd want to be taken from their home in Webster, Alberta, back to his hometown in Newfoundland and Labrador. So in June, she booked a flight with Air Canada to scatter her late husband's ashes in the ocean after making arrangements for a memorial with his relatives. But when she arrived at the St. John's Airport, she discovered one of her bags, the one with his remains inside, was missing.
1: My traveling companion and I went to check in, and I was doing the right thing as a widow. You know, I'm new at this. I wanted to make sure I was doing everything right. So I did mention to the agent that I was traveling with my husband's remains, and he said, "Oh, you can't. They have to be checked." And I just kind of stopped right there because I thought, okay, I have everything right. I did mention that. I said, I have all the documentation. And he said, nope, they have to be checked now. And you kind of lose your breath, but I don't want to argue with someone at this moment. You know, I'm grieving and they know their policies. I don't. So I did what I was told, you know, and I just sort of set him on the luggage rack and I said, "See you in Newfoundland, hun, smooth sailing." And I just kind of lost my breath at that moment and hoped that Air Canada would take good care of him.
2: Mm-hmm. And then what happened when you made it to Newfoundland?
1: So I got off the plane and I'm really hoping everything's good. And my phone starts giving me a text that a bag hasn't arrived. And I just knew, right then, like my soul just dropped right out of me. And I had multiple bags, but you just know. And I just knew that was the bag that was missing. And I wanted to get sick. And then your head does all those crazy things. And, you know, I said, like, I failed him. I had one job and I failed him. It was the middle of the night and we had to wait until Air Canada opened the next morning before I could get answers. So I didn't sleep. I went straight back as soon as Air Canada opened that morning. And when I did get back that morning, I was able to find out that they did locate him and he was in Montreal. What was shocked me most was there were so many little things, like these were human remains. Like, I shouldn't have had to go to the airport. Like, I should have gotten a phone call in the middle of the night if you had found him already. Or, like, I shouldn't have been doing all this running. I trusted that a corporation this big had something in place so that he was treated with dignity. And that's what runs through your mind, and it won't stop running through my mind. Like, I know I was following everything I was supposed to follow, but I don't know how he was treated because he was just regular luggage to them.
0: That's Twyla Shanahan speaking to Tara McCarthy, host of Edmonton AM, about Air Canada losing her luggage that contained her late husband's ashes.

0: Klaus Kohler wasn't expecting to discover anything new when he went for a walk near Iqaluit recently. But something caught the botanist's eye, floating in a pond near a parking lot. It was a green and brown fly-eating plant called bladderwort. Down south, it's nothing special, but it's only the second time it's ever been seen in the Arctic. And that's not a good thing. Here is Klaus Kohler speaking to CBC reporter Artie Sarkissian.
1: So it's kind of special because it was found only the second time in the whole of the Canadian Arctic archipelago. It's normally growing further in the south and it's developing better in the south, and it's creating flowers in the south, where here it doesn't create flowers. Therefore, it's very easy overlooked. It's just a species which is probably expanding the range further to the north, given the climate change. And it's growing bigger the longer the vegetation period is lasting, and with the warmer summers and less winters, the vegetation period is getting longer here in the Arctic too, and therefore the plant can better develop and it's easier to find. At the moment, we don't have a lot of invasive species in the Arctic. I think even in the Canadian Arctic archipelago, there's very few invasive plants because they are not coping with the Arctic climate. But if it's getting warmer and if it's getting longer vegetation period, also the more people are coming, there's more entrance doors for invasive species coming here, and then when they are here with the seeds or parts of the plant and they can grow, then they can develop and they can stay here for good.
0: That was Iqaluit botanist Klaus Kohler.

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1: They're just beyond that tree.
3: The sound all search and rescue teams desperately hope to hear, a sign of life. Last week, Michiganders Jasmine Hawk and Sarah Vita and Ms. Vita's 9-year-old son, Caden, set out on the Muskegon River for a day of leisurely summer fun. But mere hours later, what was supposed to be a harmless tubing trip turned into a fight for survival. In the end, they were missing for 3 days before being found, miles away from where they started. Anna Cullen is a conservation officer who helped rescue the trio. We reached her in Muskegon, Michigan.
4: Anna, how are Jasmine, Sarah, and Caden doing right now?
5: Well, actually, I just got off the phone with Jasmine not too long ago. She seems in really good spirits. I know she's still having some issues with her injuries. And I think these last few days have been really kind of chaotic for her, which is very understandable. We went to go see Sarah and Caden in the hospital the day after, and they were doing really well. Still getting some care from the hospital, but like I said, very good spirits and really good attitudes, you know, considering what they've been through.
4: Yeah, it's such a relief for everyone. Maybe we could rewind for a moment, go back to Tuesday of last week when they set off on the Muskegon River. What happened?
5: We were told that they left the Maple Island boat launch on the Muskegon River around 4 o'clock Tuesday afternoon, started floating downriver. Now, the equipment that they had wasn't necessarily made for river tubing, more so for like a pool at one's house. 2 out of the 3 tubes popped. They floated into this log jam. I think from there, since it was dark, they went into the woods. You know, it's so hard to, you know, put yourself in their shoes and that panic, you know, that they must have felt. So I think they went into the woods to be in a more safe space, and they ended up getting turned around from there.
4: You were on that search for 3 days. Can you describe what sort of terrain they were dealing with and you as rescuers were up against?
5: As a whole, the Muskegon State Game Area there's a lot going on. So not only does the river kind of cut it in half, but all of the land there is very lowland, marsh, high vegetation, almost impossible to navigate through if you're not familiar with the area. And even if you are, it is very easy to get turned around. So when you don't have a point of reference, you know, a tree to walk to, you can't see anything, it's really easy just to kind of go the wrong direction. And so the switchgrass in there, which just grabs at your skin and just cuts you right, like it's very unforgiving. And the stinging nettles were the worst I've ever seen them. And they just burn your skin and you're just on fire, but you got to keep going. So that was what they were dealing with. And all they had on were bathing suits. So you can imagine what their feet felt like, what their skin felt like, and not only their mindset. So A+ to them for some persistence and their wanting to survive.
4: So this was going on for days. How confident were you that you'd find them alive?
5: According to our statistics and our training, they had less than a 10% chance of being found alive. And to be completely transparent, we did not expect to find them alive.
4: That is a really grim picture to be searching through the wilderness with. What kind of clues did you follow to lead you to the right place where you would eventually find them?
5: So like I said, the vegetation was pretty high, and luckily for us, that marshy terrain really helps with man tracking. So Officer Wright and the Michigan State Police, we were able to see those footprints in the marsh and say, okay, that is a little boy's footprint or a juvenile's footprint. And soon we were able to get some really, really good tracks and be confident to say, like, okay, there's something out here. Someone's out here. We think these are our people.
4: And then it turned out to be right. Tell me about the moment when you realized they were alive.
5: Shock. It was like a huge weight lifted off of our shoulders. And honestly, it was a lot of disbelief because, like I said, we just did not expect a positive outcome. And when we saw them, you know, waving their hands and even hearing them through the woods, that was so reassuring to us and really hard to process as a first responder.
4: So they survive against the odds, and you're looking at them 3 days on their own in this wilderness that they don't know. What kind of shape mm-hmm. were they in?
5: So Jasmine was, she really struggled to stand, severe dehydration for all three, still able to talk. The boy was in phenomenal spirits. He was telling us everything that he was going to eat and drink when he got home, you know, between the root beer and the donuts and the pizza. He was just a chatterbox, which was so refreshing. And Jasmine, she was pretty shaky. They were completely covered head to toe in scratches and bug bites and poison ivy, and their feet from moving around in that really aggressive grass and, you know, the sticks and everything, their feet were completely cut open. And you could tell some infections were starting to set in, especially for Sarah. So we wanted to get them help as soon as we could.
4: What were they eating while they were out there? Was there anything to eat at all?
5: So we asked that, and they told us that they were eating lily pad flowers. So like those white flowers that grow on lily pads, and some tree bark. Allegedly, they did have some protein bars, but they gave those to the little boy. So
4: there are so many search and rescue stories, including your own, as you've described, that really don't end this happily, especially as it becomes a days upon days search. How are you going to remember this particular incident?
5: Oh, man, I hope that image of that little boy and those, I hope that is always ingrained in my mind, because it's priceless. These are the happy endings that stick with you and that make the hard times really worth it. At one point, I know on the body cam footage, I was actually really embarrassed when they aired it, because I was so happy that it's almost kind of overwhelming. Like the happiness kind of just fills you up and you just start crying. And I was hugging my partner, Cameron, and I'm like, oh my God, we did it. Like, we did it. We found him. Like, there was no chance, but we did it. And I think that's what I'm going to remember, is that just seeing them, seeing their disbelief, our disbelief, and like sharing that moment together is so priceless.
4: It's an unbelievable story, and what a rare outcome. Thank you so much for telling us about it, Anna.
5: Yeah, no problem. Thanks for letting me chat about it.
3: Anna Cullen is a conservation officer with the Michigan Department of Natural Resources. We reached her in Muskegon, Michigan.
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4: And I'm Saroja Coelho. 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

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Up next, after the news, it's Morning Edition. 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
1: And you're listening to Morning Edition on WUSF 89.7, your spot for local. Good Thursday morning. I'm Craig Kopp. Busy week for John Batiste as the pianist released three albums. Black Mozart brings jazz and blues vibes to some of the classical composer's most famous works.
2: I just love the idea of this piano series because it's, for me, a way of processing the world around me through the piano.
1: John Batiste, coming up next.
3: The U.S. plan to end the Gaza war. It calls for Hamas to disarm and Israeli forces to withdraw. Israel has rejected it, so now what?
4: So I believe strongly that the Board of Peace has no other alternatives and that Prime Minister will eventually have to acquiesce.
3: We sit down with Ahmed Fouad Al-Khatib, a pro-Palestinian anti-Hamas expert on how to move forward. That's on the next On Point.
1: Check out On Point. It gets started at 11 o'clock this morning. A boycott of the Key West streetcar system began on this date back in 1906. What was the problem? Well, residents were protesting the new 3-cent fare. And it was 22 years ago today at about 3:45 in the afternoon when Category 4 Hurricane Charley made landfall just west of Cape Coral, August the 13th, 2004.
5: 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Gas versus charcoal.
6: With a gas grill, if you want to get the hottest cooking temperature possible, close the lid. 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
5: Plus, Abbott Elementary showrunner Justin Halpern revisits the start of an unexpected second act. That's this week on This Old House Radio Hour.
1: You can hear This Old House Radio Hour Sunday morning at 11 o'clock. A recent false political ad was launched targeting a congressional candidate from South Florida. We've got that story for you in your news coming up at 5:30 this morning.
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8: This is Morning Edition from NPR News. I'm Leila Fadel.
9: And I'm Michelle Martin. Good morning. You've heard that saying, if you stay ready, then you don't have to get ready.
10: Yeah, yeah, yeah, yeah, yeah, yeah. Hey, hey, yeah.
9: Mm-hmm. Okay. That's John Batiste, and that's how we started our interview, which won't surprise anybody who's ever watched the effervescent Grammy and Oscar-winning bandleader, songwriter, and TV personality. It all started in Louisiana as a classical piano student. He went on to degrees in jazz piano at Juilliard. He's now returning to those early years, and this week he's putting out three albums. Black Mozart brings jazz and blues to some of the 18th century Austrian composer's most famous tunes. Two other albums, Monk Meditations and Monk Movements, are inspired by jazz great Thelonious Monk.
2: We all have this wonderful opportunity to create and share and connect and be inspired, and acting on it and not waiting is a good thing. So I just love the idea of this piano series because it's, for me, a way of processing the world around me through the piano. If I could be in conversation with these late great composers, it would be like us sitting around the piano and trading bars and saying, okay, you did this, and what if we took it this way? So it's a great conversation across hundreds of years.
9: I was wondering what it was like for you as a student wanting to improvise and to question around classical music. I mean, obviously improvisation has always been a big part of jazz, but classical less so.
2: Oh, it was rough in the sense that, you know, I almost didn't make it out of school because every other year they were trying to kick me out. They were like, what are you doing? Why are you playing the melodica with your band in the subway for people? Also, I would be able to do my assignments a lot of the time without practicing. Someone would play it one time before me as they would do their test, and then I would just listen to them and play it back. There was a lot of misunderstanding of my precocious and questioning posture towards the administration and towards the classics. Why would we make the thing that is the universal language be trapped and boundaried and ismed to death?

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1: And you're listening to Morning Edition on WUSF 89.7, your spot for local. I'm Craig Kopp. Good Thursday morning. Ro Khanna is seriously considering running for president.
2: They said Lincoln had an engine of ambition that knew no rest. So I don't apologize for ambition. The question is it ambition for a public purpose?
1: The California congressman on why he thinks Democrats need a more progressive candidate. 2028, coming up next.
3: AIPAC, short for the American-Israel Public Affairs Committee, is increasingly under fire for the way it spends on elections. 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
1: Join us for All Things Considered starting at 4 o'clock this afternoon. 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
1: 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The dynamic in several Tampa Bay Area congressional districts has changed since state lawmakers rearranged the map this year. We'll tell you about one of them coming up in your news at 6:30. Look for mostly clear skies today, just a 10% chance of rain, and yes, indeed, it will be hot with a high of 96 degrees.
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8: 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I'm Michelle Martin.
9: I'm Layla Faldin.
10: And I'm Steve Inskeep. Democratic Representative Ro Khanna is not shy about preparing to run for president.
2: You know, they said Lincoln had an engine of ambition that knew no rest. I don't apologize for ambition. The question is it ambition for a public purpose?
10: He would be running as a progressive, which he discussed on the NPR video program Newsmakers.
11: Should Democrats nominate a more progressive candidate in 2028 than they have in the past?
2: Yes. But what does that mean? It means we need America's next New Deal. I believe we need a economic realignment in this country.
10: Ro Khanna is less prominent than other Californians who might run for president, Kamala Harris, Gavin Newsom. But he has raised his profile for years, involving himself in issues ranging from the Epstein files to taxing billionaires. And its expirations come as Democratic moderates and progressives battle for the party's future. Khanna represents Silicon Valley, home of trillion-dollar companies. He says he's for the Valley's enterprise and against its inequality.
2: Is that the country we want? That one-third of the nation's wealth is in my district?
10: He'd like to raise that question in a national campaign, though his wing of the party will first face a test. The political left is running candidates in high-profile races this fall. One of them is Abdul El-Sayed, running for Senate in Michigan. I suggested to Khanna that Michigan's election might reveal if a progressive could win the presidential swing state of Michigan in 2028. He disagreed.
2: I love Abdul's candidacy. I've endorsed him. I don't think any statewide race is a test on national prospects. By that logic, we would have had President Jeb Bush or President DeSantis. What matters...
11: But it's a state that Democrats must win.
2: Yes.
11: If he can't carry it, that might say something.
2: Well, but, you know, I do think he's going to win. But I believe what we need is Abdul's clarity on Medicare for all, Abdul's clarity on not having foreign wars, but also what I call economic patriotism, a strategy of industrial economic development, a strategy of new trade schools. The American people will look at a number of great candidates and they'll say, who can lead this country for the future? Who's going to deliver economic prosperity? Who can lead us around the world? And that's a very personal, deep bar that someone has to cross that is not the ChatGPT calculus of what swing state someone is winning.
10: There's been an interesting evolution in President Trump's rhetoric. Recently, he's moved on to calling you all communists.
0: The communists want to take their ruinous and deadly ideology of misery and squalor to every state in America, but we're not
10: going
0: to let them.
10: Which may sound absurd to you, but Republicans have often picked out a label like that and repeated it and repeated it and repeated it, and then it turned out to stick. Are you concerned about that?
2: Labels usually don't matter in American politics, in my view.
10: Are you kidding me?
2: We've been calling the guy a fascist for 10 years, and he's won two terms. Communist, fascist. Well, here's what people care about. What are you going to do for them?
10: Ro Khanna is the son of Indian immigrants, an official in President Obama's administration, and, he says, a capitalist. He says he wants to save capitalism from itself. For a decade, he has represented a very liberal district where some of the biggest tech leaders turned out to support President Trump.
2: There are a number

0: advisor as Republicans gear up for the midterm elections in November. Leavitt first started working for Trump at the end of his first administration. She also ran for Congress in her home state of New Hampshire, but was unsuccessful. And she later worked for Trump's super PAC before coming on to his 2024 campaign. Who her replacement will be is not yet clear. While Leavitt was on parental leave, several cabinet officials briefed the press. Deepa Shivaram, NPR News, The White House.
1: The National Weather Service says heat warnings and advisories are in effect today in more than a dozen states, from Texas to North Carolina. This is NPR News from Washington.
2: You're listening to WUSF 89.7. I'm Craig Kopp. The first fallout from the shakeup of Florida's congressional districts will be felt during Tuesday's primaries. WUSF's Steve Newborn reports one of the more contested races is held by longtime Congressman Gus Bilirakis, whose Pasco-based district has been extended into Hillsborough County.
3: Bilirakis and his father, Michael, have represented Pasco County in Congress for 40 years. His name recognition is such that he has no primary opposition. The Democrats vying to oppose him in November are Florida National Guardsman Darren McAuley and former Hillsborough County Commissioner Kimberly Overman. Frank Orlando is a political science professor at St. Leo University.
4: It's still going to be an uphill climb on whoever wins that Democratic primary to unseat Gus. He's got a pretty professional operation. He knows how to win there. He's represented all of that Pasco part and even some of the Hillsborough part in the pre-2020 map.
3: Orlando says Overman probably has the advantage in name recognition in the primary. Steve Newborn, WUSF 89.7 News.
2: Tropical storm Cristobal formed in the subtropical Atlantic Ocean Wednesday. Meteorologist Megan Borowski from the Florida Public Radio Emergency Network says it's the third named storm of the Atlantic hurricane season.
5: It's over the open waters of the Atlantic, almost 2,000 miles east of the United States, and it's moving eastward, farther away from us. It poses no threat to Florida. Now, we are monitoring two additional tropical waves over the tropical Atlantic Ocean, and those could develop into named storms over the next week or so.
2: Borowski says African waves typically are the source of tropical cyclone development this time of year. Hillsborough County Sheriff's officials say a recent operation led to the arrests of more than 100 people and the rescue of five human trafficking victims. One suspect, Frank Amicomo, is accused of trafficking women and girls across Texas, Louisiana, and Florida for 4 years. Detectives identified three adult women and two juvenile girls as victims. They believe additional victims may not have come forward yet. 116 people were arrested, but more are expected as this investigation continues. I'm Craig Kopp, WUSF 89.7 News.
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7: It's Morning Edition from NPR News. I'm Leila Fadel.
8: And I'm Michelle Martin. Good morning. In Colombia, the clock is ticking.
7: After Monday's powerful earthquake that killed more than 260 people, each day that goes by means the chances of finding survivors drop.
8: Nearly 500 people are still missing. Reporter John Otis is in Cali. That's a city in western Colombia that was one of the hardest hit by the quake. And he's with us now once again. John, good morning.
9: Good morning, Michelle.
8: So it's been 3 days since the earthquake struck. You've been there for much of that time. Are search and rescue teams still going to be able to find survivors?
9: Yes, that's very much possible. I've spoken with rescue workers elsewhere who've pulled people out of collapsed buildings after 6 days. One factor is climate, and here in Cali, the warm weather could help trapped people stay alive. That said, Colombian officials know they're in a race against the clock. At a news conference yesterday, Cali Mayor Alejandro Eder said they have identified 7 sites in the earthquake zone where they have the best chance to save people. Let's listen.
10: Necesitamos mucho orden en las 7 zonas de rescate. Necesitamos mucho silencio. Necesitamos espacio para que los caninos de
9: So here the mayor is calling on Cali residents to avoid the disaster zone so as not to create traffic jams or to get in the way of rescue teams. Another reason is that workers inside the building need silence so they can use their listening devices to detect signs of life.
8: Can you tell us more about these search and rescue teams?
9: Well, most are from Colombia, which has a fairly robust civil defense system, but search and rescue teams have also arrived from the U.S., Mexico, and other countries. You also see hundreds of volunteers doing the backbreaking work of removing rubble. I met one of them, a software developer from Cali. His name was Andres Cifuentes. He spent the past 2 days cutting through rebar and pulling chunks of concrete from a collapsed building. And as you'll hear, we kept our voices down to avoid disturbing the search teams listening for survivors.
11: ¿Qué tan difícil son las condiciones acá?
12: No, está complicado. En la mayoría del edificio cayó una losa sobre la otra y no quedaron casi...
9: Cifuentes is telling me that all 5 floors of this particular building collapsed right on top of one another, and that leaves little space for survivors. But he also vows not to give up.
8: You mentioned Cali's mayor. You were able to spend some time with him during these recovery efforts.
9: Yes, I tagged along with Mayor Alejandro Herr as he visited a food distribution center. There he consoled quake victims who had lost their homes and thanked people arriving with donations. He looked pretty beat, but he actually sounded optimistic. For example, he thinks the city will get a lot of money from the national government to rebuild homes, hospitals, and the 167 schools that were knocked down.
10: You can sit down and start crying, or you can see it as a huge opportunity to rebuild 167 schools as brand new modern schools, you know? So I think that's the way you have to look at it.
9: Yeah, and I'll just note that the mayor hadn't slept since Monday's earthquake. So as soon as our interview ended, he took off to catch a well-deserved nap.
8: And you deserve one too, because you haven't slept either. That is John Otis reporting from Cali. John, thank you.
9: Thank you.
7: Georgia is in the middle of a data center boom. There are more than 270 data centers across the state. Opposition to them is uniting citizens across traditional partisan divides. Grant Blankenship of Georgia Public Broadcasting reports.
13: By mid-July, rumors that a data center is coming to the city of Albany in southwest Georgia demand attention.
14: Is this going to happen?
15: No, nothing has been established yet.
13: To be clear, the city manager says there's no data center deal in Albany, but city leaders are putting on a series of public sessions on data centers anyway to clear the air. Meanwhile, out in the lobby of this high school auditorium, Lauren Dormany is organizing for another meeting.
16: We will have citizens lining up for their 5 minutes for as long as it takes, if they'll allow it.
13: She's rallying people in Albany to organize in nearby Mitchell County against the construction of a natural gas power plant which the state wouldn't even need without the data center boom. Mitchell County is majority white and Republican, while the county surrounding Albany is majority black and Democratic. Dormany says she's been trying to get people to look past those labels.
16: So I've told people we're going to have to come together. You're going to have to sit beside people that don't look like you because we all drink water and we're all on the same aquifer.
13: University of Tennessee sociologist Nikki Luke studies the connection between electrical utilities, civil rights, and democracy. And she's been paying attention to how data centers are breaking down political silos.
17: There is crossing racial lines, crossing class lines. People are finding solidarity across difference in fighting data centers.
13: Because, she says, the data center issue is landing in communities, often white, often suburban, veering into rural, which historically haven't been saddled with this kind of environmental burden. And so even if this is new to them,
17: they're learning from environmental justice communities and from urban communities about how to grapple with what's happening.
13: Lauren Dormany tells people she believes that unity is the last thing data center developers want.
16: And I have to remind them that they are banking on us being red team, blue team.
13: 150 miles to the north of Albany, in the small city of Monticello, Terry Saunders.
18: I am the chair of the Jasper County Democratic Party.
13: And Mary Patrick.
19: I'm the chair of the Republican Party.
13: Have teamed up to fight an effort to annex a chunk of property out in Jasper County into the city limits of the county seat, Monticello. Patrick says her research taught her annexations like this are a data center red flag.
20: the thing with the data centers, I've been reading about them for over a year, and the MO is kind of you annex the property and then pretty much you get to do whatever you want once you annex in.
13: For one thing, there's a data center moratorium out in the county, but not in the city. And an annexation like this was the first step in a data center development in a neighboring town. Their developers promised to quintuple tax revenues. Patrick and Saunders have been rallying their fellow party members at city council meetings that get a little rowdy.
21: Listen to me very clearly. We do not want a data center.
13: The city council ultimately approved the annexation. So Patrick and Saunders say they will continue to work together, the way Saunders says they did the last time the county faced what felt like an existential crisis.
18: When we had the tornado in the north part of the county in 23, January of 23.
13: Mary Patrick says now, like back in 23, party labels don't matter.
20: I don't go up to people and say, are you a Democrat? You know, and I've never had somebody come up and say, well, you're a Republican.
13: Patrick says all they want to do is preserve what they have. For NPR News, I'm Grant Blankenship in Monticello, Georgia.
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2: 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I'm Craig Kopp. Good Thursday morning. 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
23: I'm Jeremy Hobson. Next time on The Middle, Republicans hold the White House and both chambers of Congress. 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
2: Well, we are looking for mostly clear skies today. We've got just a 10% chance of rain. So what you're going to be dealing with is sunny and hot. We'll have a high of 96, just so you know. There's a 40% chance of getting some rain tomorrow.
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2: You're listening to WUSF 89.7. I'm Craig Kopp. You might have stumbled across some sort of cabinet filled with books at a park or maybe somewhere in your neighborhood before. As WUSF's Maria Evelinides reports, these little free libraries provide an opportunity to read in a state with increasingly challenging access to books.
22: See, I feel like library implies that you're supposed to return the book, but not really with this one, so you can just take it and go.
0: You can find two cases full of books in Maria Vickers' front yard in St. Petersburg. A tiny teal and green wooden box with a roof sits on the pole, with Scooby-Doo's Mystery Machine logo painted on it. Inside are thrillers, Vickers' favorite book genre.
22: A few of these I have gotten from Goodwill Outlet, like the bins. Sometimes I go what I call fishing. I go book fishing and you just go see what you can find.
0: Next to it is a repurposed mini fridge covered with license plates from all over the country. Vickers runs another little free library at a local park and one at a bus stop. She says these tiny shelves have distributed almost 1,400 books since she started stocking them in March last year. For Vickers, it's a way to go beyond passing on her used books. She says discovering little libraries with her daughter always brightened her day. And now, she fills hers with books she hopes other people will be excited to find.
22: They're just like a happy little accident when you find one.
0: Vickers, along with hundreds of other people in the Tampa Bay area and thousands around the world, run these little free libraries, most of which are registered under a nonprofit of the same name. The concept is simple. Take a book, leave a book, and they're always free. And the impact goes beyond just repurposing books. Stefana Farrell is the co-leader of the Florida Freedom to Read Project. She says these community-run libraries offer people easy access to books students might not usually be able to find at their schools.
1: So these little free libraries that, you know, where people are donating and hopefully encouraging their friends and neighbors, uplifting their communities, providing access to information where it might be hard, it can have a very positive benefit on the communities.
0: Farrell says they especially play an important role in a state that leads the country in the number of banned books and book restrictions.
1: We saw a lot of books disappear, books that can connect with children.
0: She says reading at an early age helps children learn critical thinking, problem solving, and literacy comprehension skills. A lot of little free libraries are geared toward children and filled with early reading books. And even for the ones that aren't, they can still be a great resource for families. It's something Alexandra Toby, who set up a little free library in her St. Pete yard a few months ago, says she's witnessed.
3: I've seen like a lot of moms coming and getting books, and they're like so thankful because they're, you know, running a whole family. They don't have the time to get to the bookstore, to the library.
0: These little projects also offer more than just access to book materials. According to Lisa Koth, the former director of Safety Harbor Public Libraries, it's a way for people to get books 24/7, not just during library hours.
4: People get involved, they just love them, and it just warms my heart to see people stopping at them when they're walking by.
0: Safety Harbor Public Library set up about a dozen little free libraries around the city in 2014, which are still maintained by volunteers, more than a decade later. Coates says people still appreciate the community project despite all the years that have passed.
4: It kind of grew a life of its own.
0: So the next time you pass a little structure filled with books, take a peek inside. You never know what you might find. Maria Avlonitis, WUSF, 89.7 News.
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5: Wednesday this week presented a total solar eclipse visible from parts of Europe, Greenland, and Iceland. But for Spain, it's just the first of back-to-back eclipses, with another one taking place next year. Our reporter in Spain brings us a scene from the path of totality and asks Spaniards how they're preparing for part two of the doubleheader in 2027. I'm Marco Werman. That's next time on The World.
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2: The Treasury Department is changing regulations on what types of businesses have to list their owners with the government. The Trump administration repealing a rule that it says was an onerous reporting requirement. It was put in place under the Biden administration to help prevent money laundering. You can hear the impact of Treasury's move on the Marketplace Morning Report, which is coming up next. Household debt in Florida on par with the national average. We've got more on that coming up in your news at 7 o'clock. Clear skies today. We've got just a 10% chance of rain, and yes, indeed, it will be hot, a high of 96.
8: Which businesses should have to disclose foreign ownership?
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8: From Marketplace in Los Angeles, I'm Nova Safo in for Kimberly Adams. The Treasury Department is changing rules on which businesses have to disclose foreign owners. The Trump administration says those rules, put in place under the Biden administration to help prevent money laundering, were onerous. Marketplace's Nancy Marshall-Genzer has more.
12: Under the Biden-era rule, both foreign and domestic businesses were required to list their owners with the Treasury Department. Erica Hanichak is with the FACT Coalition, an alliance of groups concerned about financial fraud.
14: We're talking about human trafficking networks, cartels and fentanyl trafficking, Iranian sanctions evasion.
12: Now, under a new rule, Treasury says only foreign companies or pooled investment vehicles like hedge funds or mutual funds will have to list their owners. Treasury says it's removing a, quote, burdensome reporting requirement. But Hanichak says U.S. businesses only had to list basic things like their owner's name, address, and date of birth. She says the new rule will
14: open the floodgates for dirty money entering the United States.
12: Josh McLeod of the National Federation of Independent Business is glad the reporting rule no longer applies to U.S. companies because he says it required millions of small businesses to register their owners.
15: These are the mom and pop shops in your community. They're the farmers. They are all the folks that come and work on your HVAC.
12: McLeod says he does want to limit money laundering, but government agencies like the IRS already have the information necessary to do that. Sapita Rowland is with the Claros Group, a financial services consulting firm.
16: You need to collaborate. You need to understand what law enforcement needs from this information, where it's going to sit within the government, how it gets filed.
12: But Rowland says the government has been trying to figure that out with legislation and various rules for the past decade. I'm Nancy Marshall-Genzer for Marketplace.
8: Tomorrow we'll learn about retail sales in July. The consensus forecast is that they'll have increased again as consumers continue to spend. Part of what's propping up that spending is a low-hire, low-fire job market. The exception to this is the July jobs report. The economy lost 23,000 jobs. Is that a worrying sign? Gus Fauché is chief economist at the PNC Financial Services Group.
17: I think the decline in jobs that we saw in July was an anomaly. I think some of it is due to issues with the data. So I think as long as we're adding jobs, even if it's a small number, as long as wages are going up, then we will continue to see consumers increase their spending.
8: Ahead of the government data, the National Retail Federation said July spending did increase, up 0.3% month over month. Let's do the numbers. Markets in Asia closed mixed. Japan's Nikkei rose 1.2%. The Shanghai Composite Index fell 0.5%. Brent crude is down about 2% at $87 per barrel. On Wall Street, Dow, S&P, and NASDAQ futures are up in the 0.1% to 0.2% range.
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8: President Trump posted yesterday that the U.S. has total control over the Strait of Hormuz, the waterway off Iran's coast that's vital for Middle East oil shipments. But data shows Hormuz remains essentially shut. 8 vessels went through on Tuesday, 7 using a route approved by Iran. More than 100 traveled the route before the war. Oil markets, unlike at the start of the conflict, have remained relatively calm over all of this. To explain why, I'm joined by Russ Mould, investment director at the UK-based investment platform AJ Bell. Welcome.
7: Good day, Nova.
8: Can you help make sense of the oil markets for us right now? Why do they not seem concerned?
7: The major reason is that ever since the initial peace agreement in April and then the memorandum of understanding between Washington and Tehran in June, the financial markets have taken the view that the escalation period of the conflict is over and that therefore the logical conclusion of that is de-escalation and ultimately some kind of peaceful settlement. And that has been their core thesis really ever since April. So that's why West Texas Intermediate is not even above $90 a barrel right now, but per trading somewhere near 87. Now, what I would say is that that is a futures price for 1 month delivery. And there are different grades of oil where, depending on where it's produced in America or in the world. And there have been higher prices paid for immediate delivery. So some oil consumers are concerned about supply. And also, if you look at the crack spread, which is the equivalent of two barrels of diesel and a barrel of gasoline, regard to a barrel of oil, then the crack spread, so the amount of money that refiners are making, that's still really, really elevated. And that tells you that refiners are worried about supply as well. So even if the futures price is calm, the physical market lesser, and that may reflect the fact that, as you said, Nova, the straits are still not fully open by any means.
8: Despite that kind of underlying nervousness, is there relative calm in the kind of headline market because there is some level of demand destruction going on globally?
7: The best cure for high prices is high prices, because over time they either destroy demand or they stimulate use of alternatives or they stimulate supply. And that's economics 101. So that's a really, really good point. And the International Energy Agency is still saying that if, as when the straits open, they're still talking about a super glut of oil supply because overall we're trying to move to more renewable sources of fuel over time. And they believe there is still no shortage of actual supply once normal service resumes. Now, clearly the challenge is when does normal service resume? But at the moment, at least, that those who crunch all of the databases still think that when things are normal, there's plenty of the stuff lying around for people to consume and use.
8: There may be some time still before there is some sense of normalcy or at least a diplomatic resolution to this conflict. And, you know, winter is not far away. We're in the middle of a sweltering summer, but winter is not far away. And presumably people will need to heat their homes. What happens in a few months to oil prices?
7: You know, America is very polite in that it publishes its oil reserves every single week. And they are dropping very, very quickly. They're at the lowest level since the early 1980s, and the Strategic Petroleum Reserve is gradually draining away, which America is also using to try and, you know, put some degree of cap on the oil price and help Americans with prices at the pump, which makes sense, but it only lasts for so long. And if I was Iranian, well, I'd be looking at that figure going down every week, and I'd be looking at the midterms in November and wondering how much leverage I can exercise by dragging this out for as long as I possibly can.
8: Russ Mould at AJ Bell, thank you very much.
7: Thank you.
8: I'm Nova Sapo with the Marketplace Morning Report. 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
2: And you're listening to WUSF 89.7 Tampa, winner of the 2025 and 26 Edward Armoreau Regional Award for Overall Excellence. I'm Craig Kopp. Good morning. Welcome to a Thursday. Glad you're sharing a bit of it with us. Florida has executed 12 inmates this year, and there are more executions on the schedule. We have more on that coming up from the WUSF newsroom in about 4 minutes.
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2: Look for mostly clear skies today. There's just a 10% chance of getting any rain, and it will be hot with a high of 96. We do have a 40% chance of rain tomorrow. 85 right now in Hudson. It's 7 o'clock.
13: Good morning. Anti-establishment Democrats have had a mixed track record at winning statewide primaries. Can the party grow its coalition in toss-up races this fall? We ask Senator Bernie Sanders, chief political advisor, on Morning Edition from NPR News.
18: The Trump administration is paying more than $150 million to an anti-human trafficking group to represent unaccompanied children in immigration court. I'm Layla Faldin.
19: And I'm Michelle Martin. It's not clear if there are any immigration lawyers on staff. Also, a new indictment reveals what prosecutors think happened to Nick Reiner's parents and how Jean Baptiste managed to deliver three new albums at once, his tributes to Mozart and Thelonious Monk. It is Thursday, August 13th. On this day in 1952, Big Mama Thornton made the first recording of Hound Dog 4 years before Elvis's version. News is next.
20: Live from NPR News in Washington, I'm Windsor Johnston. Grocery shoppers could see more discounts in the produce aisle after lettuce prices fell sharply last month. Companies are trying to win back consumers after a widespread outbreak of a foodborne illness linked to iceberg lettuce from Mexico. NPR's Scott Horsley reports those lower prices are also helping to ease inflation.
21: Lettuce prices plunged more than 16% last month. It was the biggest one-month drop on record. And it's all because of that deadly cyclosporiasis outbreak that forced a recall of some imported iceberg lettuce. Since then, anxious shoppers have been steering clear of other kinds of lettuce. Now, produce prices tend to bounce around a lot, depending on growing conditions and other factors, and lettuce prices will probably rebound once this food scare passes.
20: That's NPR's Scott Horsley reporting. Two media organizations are suing President Trump over his subscription service offering early access to his Truth Social posts. NPR's Bobby Allen reports the suit claims the service violates the First Amendment and is asking a court to block it.
23: The Intercept and the Freedom of the Press Foundation are suing Trump and White House officials, alleging that the service known as Truth API is illegal. For up to $100,000 a month, the offering provides banks and other investors with faster access to Trump's often market-moving social media posts, where the president makes announcements about economic policy, the war in Iran, and other matters. Trump media officials say so far, 10 customers have signed up. The suit claims the service is, quote, extraordinary, corrupt, and unconstitutional. The suit argues selling early access to the president's posts violates the First Amendment's guarantee of equal public access to the president's statements. Trump's media company said monetizing social media data is not unusual, adding that the president created the platform as a, quote, uncancelable haven for free speech. Bobby Allen, NPR News.
20: Fire managers in the northwestern U.S. are bracing for a storm system with possible thunderstorms and high winds. NPR's Kirk Sigler reports the weather could make the wildfires burning there spread more quickly.
24: This forecast is a good news, bad news situation. The storm could bring lightning and high winds to fan more fires, but possible rain and those winds could help blow out dense smoke that's been trapped in valleys here for weeks.
26: It is what it is. I don't let my daughter come out in it, but dog has to get exercise, otherwise she's pain, so here we are.
24: In Idaho, Casey Mooney is taking her dog for a morning hike in the foothills above downtown Boise. A recent wildfire here was a close call for the city, but ended up just blackening the sagebrush and grasses in the popular trail system.
26: It's been hit and miss, better, worse, so we get it out as early as we can and get home and get inside.
24: Into the AC before it hits 100 degrees again. Kirk Sigler, NPR News, Boise.
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2: Good morning. You're listening to WUSF 89.7. I'm Craig Kopp. Federal figures released this week show household debt in Florida is on par with the national average. However, as WUSF's Gabriella Paul reports, there are some areas where Floridians owe more.
28: Auto loans and credit card payments make up a bigger chunk of debt in Florida compared to the rest of the country. That's according to second quarter debt figures from the Federal Reserve this week. WalletHub analyst Chip Lupo says Floridians owe more in some areas because they're drowning in mortgage debt.
29: When that happens, things such as auto loans and credit cards and even student loan debt kind of get pushed to the wayside.
28: He says this trend is also happening in places like Colorado and Arizona, where there's hot real estate markets and high home prices. Gabriella Paul, WUSF 89.7 News.
2: You can see how household debt in Florida compares to other states by using an interactive graph at WUSF.org. Homeschooling on the rise in Florida, but it's possible thousands of parents trying to get voucher money this year are going to be turned away. The PEP Scholarship, or Personalized Education Program, is privately funded from donations which companies make in exchange for a state tax credit. Homeschooling mom Lindsay Jolie says her son benefits from the $8,000 it provides.
0: When you homeschool, if you want to provide that well-rounded education, everything is a la carte, everything is separate.
2: The funding is mainly given out by a company called Step Up for Students. Its March forecast showed it didn't have enough money to cover the 100,000 families who applied. An update to those numbers this week showed a lot more money than before, as much as $29 million more. Legislative staff is working with the company to understand where the money came from and why it can't fund all those vouchers. Governor Ron DeSantis signed his 15th death warrant this year on Tuesday. Daniel Owen Conahan Jr., also known as the Hog Trail Killer, was convicted of a 1996 murder in Charlotte County. The 72-year-old is scheduled to be executed September the 10th. Florida has executed 12 inmates this year, with two more scheduled before Conahan's execution. The Reverend Jeff Hood is the spiritual advisor to a lot of death row inmates. He says the pace of executions is desensitizing people to them.
1: So many killings are happening that it becomes this sort of afterthought that people are being killed.
2: Appearing at the Florida Sheriff's Association summer conference recently, Governor DeSantis said capital punishment is needed to bring justice to the families of the victims.
3: As we move through those and bring justice, that makes a big difference for a lot of people out there who suffered really, really serious tragedies.
2: In addition to the conviction for kidnapping and killing a man, Conahan was investigated but not charged in the deaths of five other men found in wooded areas between 93 and 1996. I'm Craig Kopp, WUSF News.
20: It's Morning Edition from NPR News. I'm Leila Fadel.
4: And I'm Michelle Martin. Good morning. Democrats are clear on the goal. They want to win back control of Congress this November.
20: But throughout primary season, the party has faced high-profile divides over its future. Coming up, we'll ask the senior political advisor to Senator Bernie Sanders about the divide among Democratic voters in the wake of primaries this month in three Midwestern states. We begin with an overview of the latest results.
4: NPR political reporter Elena Moore has been following it, and she's with us now. Good morning, Elena.
5: Good morning.
4: So now that the Democratic primaries in Michigan, Minnesota, and Wisconsin are over, what would you say is the key takeaway?
5: Yeah, well, for months we've seen leftist candidates pull off upsets in a handful of solidly blue House districts, running on an anti-establishment message focused on affordability concerns. What made these races, Michelle, notable is candidates were running on a similar message, but putting it to a much broader statewide audience, and the results were mixed.
4: Okay, so talk us through that.
5: Well, let's start last week in Michigan, where Abdul El-Sayed defeated Congresswoman Haley Stevens in the Democratic primary for U.S. Senate there. El-Sayed pitched himself as a populist political outsider, and he had the backing of key progressives like Bernie Sanders and Alexandria Ocasio-Cortez. He drummed up a lot of enthusiasm, and heading into Election Day, the polls indicated he had a sizable lead, but that's not what the results showed. He won, but only by a single percentage point. A little over 15,000 votes. And, you know, make no mistake, a win is a win, but those results show how divided this party is. I mean, it was virtually a 50-50 split.
4: It also shows that the polls are not that great in primaries and state primaries. And let's be clear on that. Okay, and this week there was another race where this dynamic played out, the Wisconsin governor's race. What happened there?
5: Right. Yeah, I mean, this was another really close race, decided by less than 4,000 votes. Ultimately, the establishment pick, Milwaukee County Executive David Crowley, narrowly defeated State Representative Francesca Hong, a self-described Democratic socialist. And people had been comparing Hong's candidacy to El-Sayed in Michigan, but there were some key differences. I mean, for one, Hong had fewer endorsements from national progressives. She also faced criticism for past comments, supporting things like defunding the police and abolishing prisons, positions other leftist candidates have avoided. So running on this anti-establishment message may be politically popular right now, but the messenger still matters too.
4: And let's go to Minnesota now. What stands out there?
5: Well, it was an example that, you know, this intra-party fight is manifesting in different ways, right? Like, take the Democratic primary for Senate there, where we saw the state's Lieutenant Governor Peggy Flanagan decisively beat Congresswoman Angie Craig. And Flanagan established herself as the more progressive candidate. But in the end, one of the big things that defined this race was the issue of immigration. Specifically, Craig faced criticism over her vote for a bill that makes it easier for immigration officers to detain and deport people without legal status.
4: So where does all this leave Democrats as they start to shift from primary season to general election mode?
5: Right. Well, the general election is all about growing your coalition, but that only matters if Democrats show up and in full. It's clear these anti-establishment candidates are re-energizing a part of the base that has felt disconnected from the party in recent elections. But that could come at a risk of alienating other key parts of the base. And Michelle, when you're looking at toss-up races this fall, Democrats can't afford to have any voter stay home.
4: That is NPR political reporter Elena Moore. Elena, thank you.
5: Thank you, Michelle.
6: Let's talk more about the state of the Democratic Party with Faz Shakir. He's the executive director of the nonprofit news outlet More Perfect Union and chief political advisor to independent Senator Bernie Sanders of Vermont. Good morning and welcome back to the program.
9: Thank you, Leila. Good morning.
6: So when you look at this week's results out of Michigan, out of Wisconsin, as where we heard, they were kind of evenly split when people were picking between progressives and establishment candidates. What are your takeaways about what voters want from this party?
9: Well, in addition to electability, which there's always a lot of discussion about in the Democratic Party, there's also a desire in this moment to say from voters that our democracy is not for sale. That we need people and candidates willing to stand for an agenda if they're going to win that transforms our government and does things boldly that we haven't done before. Obviously, taxation of the rich, particularly at a time when the oligarchy is ruling AI in aggressive ways, has been a major issue. The influence of AIPAC and its ordinate influence in the Iran war and the bad decisions to spend money to Israel when we have much needed problems here at home has also been an issue. And I would say there's also the issue around progressive agendas of saying at a time of massive wealth and income inequality, we need public services to function excellently.
6: Well,
9: we need good public education and all kinds of other major public health insurance.
6: Let me ask you about that. Those were messages that we heard from candidates like Abdullah Sayed in Michigan, like Hong in Wisconsin. Abdullah Sayed only won by a percentage point. So now that he's going to be running in a swing state, will his messaging appeal to the wider state centrists, Democrats that didn't necessarily like what he was selling, Republicans who are willing to give maybe a Democrat a chance?
9: In my view, there are so many Republicans upset about corruption in our government right now, and they are looking for alternatives. If you look at Zoran Mamdani's success in New York City, it is growing and broadening his coalition. I think there is a desire and a willingness seen in polling to, for people to say, if you've got belief in government integrity of changing the way government works, I am for it. And so they're looking to see with Abdul, with Peggy Flanagan, can your ideas of taking on corporate monopolies, expanding healthcare, can you also bring that together with people who might disagree, be willing to go and make persuasive cases? And I think for each of them, they can and will do it. But it is an incumbent responsibility on progressives who often are fighting uphill against big moneyed interests to get their messages out and to tell people, here's the path and the vision that will take a bit of time to get to, but is worth investing in. And I know in this moment, I don't think the Democratic strategy should be to play dead. It should be to reform this party, to make it broader and win more people, because I think there's a possibility to remake a political coalition in America.
6: We've heard from Democratic strategists in recent weeks that Zohran Mamdani in New York are not the rest of America. They are not Michigan. They are not Wisconsin. They are not Minnesota. Right before the primary in Michigan last week, we had longtime Democratic strategist Paul Begala on the program, and he had these choice words for Democratic socialist candidates.
10: I'm very worried about those extremists tainting my party's brand.
6: And we've heard that expressed by other establishment Democrats, that they worry that come November, these types of candidates will lose swing states. What do you say to that?
9: When you look at the voter turnout right now, there is no doubt that what we're talking about, this debate within the party, is engineering mass attention and mass turnout. In Minnesota, over 1.1 million people voted. That's a record turnout in a primary. In Michigan, you were talking about, that was a record turnout in Michigan. In New York City, we had the most people vote in a mayor's election since 1969. There, across the board, we can go one by one by one. Massive numbers of people are turning out. So my message to many people in the party is, while you may not always agree with the progressive agenda, I think, I hope you will see and understand that what we are generating is a lot more interest and turnout. If we learned anything from 2024, it was that a lot of people stayed home during that presidential election. Harris lost in part because there were too many people who voted for Biden and either moved or young people who stayed home. That is changing right now. And it is changing in part because we're having a dynamic primary, and we should allow democracy to take place. I worry a lot about the influence of big money. A lot of our progressive candidates are outspent 5-1, 10-1. Mm. It's very tough to win in those scenarios. Now that they've emerged out of the primary, we should respect democracy, respect the will of the voters, all unify. And I'm proud to say that there is a lot of unification actually happening right now, and it should serve us well because the voters are fired up.
6: We've also heard a lot of strategists say that these progressives and self-described Democratic Socialist candidates need to actually moderate their messaging in November, that they're uniting behind these candidates, but they need to think about how to appeal to more centrist Democrats, independents, voters who may have chosen Republicans but also go to Democrats at times. What do you, agree with that?
9: Well, it's a case-by-case basis as to what we're talking mm-hmm. about. Abdul El-Sayed is a doctor. He understands healthcare. He should and can go to so many people talking not only about expansions of healthcare, but for those who voted for Make America Healthy Again, a MAHA agenda. Who do you believe or trust more knows about the issues, not only of healthcare, but willingness to take on big chemical companies that are polluting our waters and our air, making us sicker, knows something about vaccines? That's Abdul El-Sayed. So I think you can trust that in Abdul is somebody who can expand and talk to independents and moderates and centrists and conservatives and Trump Republicans about this issue and win support in Michigan. I'm very bullish about not only his ability to do that, but also engineer young people turning out in massive ways who are going to be back on campuses here shortly. So in each progressive candidate's case, they will need to think about the things that they campaigned on, not walk away from them, but think about how do you talk to people who might not all already agree with you. And in my view, a lot of these issues of taxation of the wealth, getting big money out of politics, expanding healthcare, they're very popular across the board. These are 60, 70, 80% issues. So you just have to think about how are you best talking to those with whom you disagree.
6: Is there a battle for the soul of the Democratic Party going on right now in these electoral battles between its left flank and the establishment?
9: Layla, when somebody spends $70 million in a Democratic primary to attack you, there is a war going on. Now that, thankfully, I think that war has ended. We've been outspent. And all I can say is, with the will of the voters who are fired up, we should unify and we can defeat the Republicans in a massive way, win back the House and the Senate, and start to reorder the Democratic Party's priorities around an agenda that works for working people.
6: Faz Shakir is co-founder and executive director of the nonprofit newsroom More Perfect Union and chief political advisor to Senator Bernie Sanders. Faz, thank you again for joining us.
9: Thank you.
6: This is NPR News.
2: And you're listening to Morning Edition on WUSF 89.7, your spot for local. I'm Craig Kopp. Good Thursday morning to you. A busy week for John Batiste as the pianist releases three albums. Black Mozart brings jazz and blues vibes to some of the classical composer's most famous works.
7: I just love the idea of this piano series because it's, for me, a way of processing the world around me through the piano.
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8: The U.S. plan to end the Gaza war. It calls for Hamas to disarm and Israeli forces to withdraw. 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
11: So I believe strongly that the Board of Peace has no other alternatives and that Prime Minister will eventually have to acquiesce.
8: We sit down with Ahmed Fouad Al-Khatib, a pro-Palestinian anti-Hamas expert on how to move forward. That's on the next On Point.
2: You can hear On Point starting at 11 o'clock this morning.
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2: A recent false political ad was launched targeting a congressional candidate from South Florida. We've got that story for you coming up in your news at 7:30. Mostly clear skies today, just a 10% chance of rain, and yeah, hot, a high of 96.
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14: This is Morning Edition from NPR News. I'm Leila Fadel.
15: And I'm Michelle Martin. Good morning. You've heard that saying, if you stay ready, then you don't have to get ready.
16: Yeah, yeah, yeah, yeah, yeah, yeah. Hey, hey, yeah.
15: Mm-hmm. Okay. That's John Batiste, and that's how we started our interview, which won't surprise anybody who's ever watched the effervescent Grammy and Oscar-winning bandleader, songwriter, and TV personality. It all started in Louisiana as a classical piano student. He went on to degrees in jazz piano at Juilliard. He's now returning to those early years, and this week he's putting out 3 albums. Black Mozart brings jazz and blues to some of the 18th century Austrian composer's most famous tunes. 2 other albums, Monk Meditations and Monk Movements, are inspired by jazz great Thelonious Monk.
7: We all have this wonderful opportunity to create and share and connect and be inspired, and acting on it and not waiting is a good thing. So I just love the idea of this piano series because it's, for me, a way of processing the world around me through the piano. If I could be in conversation with these late great composers, it would be like us sitting around the piano and trading bars and saying, okay, you did this, and what if we took it this way? So it's a great conversation across hundreds of years.
15: I was wondering what it was like for you as a student wanting to improvise and to question around classical music. I mean, obviously improvisation has always been a big part of jazz, but classical less so.
7: Oh, it was rough in the sense that, you know, I almost didn't make it out of school because every other year they were trying to kick me out. Hmm. They were like, what are you doing? Why are you playing the melodica with your band in the subway for people?
15: Hmm.
7: Also, I would be able to do my assignments a lot of the time without practicing. Someone would play it one time before me as they would do their test, and then I would just listen to them and play it back. There was a lot of misunderstanding of my precocious and questioning posture towards the administration and towards the classics. Why would we make the thing that is the universal language be trapped and boundaried and ismed to death?

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1: And you're with WUSF 89.7, your spot for local. I'm Craig Kopp. Good Thursday morning. Well, pretty soon you're going to be hearing this week's local music roundup. It features a free jazz vinyl spinning session, a cover band putting a twist on some of the top Billboard hits, and a jazz trio in Dunedin that blends in some smooth organ sounds. 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
1: We're looking for mostly clear skies today and just a 10% chance of rain, a high of 96 degrees. Now, tomorrow we'll get up to 97, but we will have a 40% chance of getting some rain.
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1: 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I'm Craig Kopp. Well, it's time for WUSF's weekly local music roundup. Sky LeBron talked with the station's music guru, Warren Buchholz, about some local concerts going on this weekend. There's a cover band in St. Pete with a twist on some of the top hits, a free late morning, early afternoon vinyl spinning session with relaxed vibes. Warren and Sky start by highlighting a jazz trio in Dunedin featuring the beautiful sounds of an organ.
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0: You know, when I was first listening to this, I came in with the expectation of like death metal because organs, you're thinking liver, pancreas, just the inside's kind of nasty and you're going to get that grunge sound. But no, this is like nice jazz. Then I had the slow realization that like the organ is an instrument and not just like the stuff inside your body. Low moment for me, IQ-wise.
1: Add that to the many low moments.
0: Okay.
1: Also, not to be confused with the state of Oregon.
0: True.
1: So you won't die of dysentery, but you will be infected with jazzentery.
0: Oof. Let's move on.
1: Next up, Saturday at 7 p.m. in the Beer Garden at Grand Central Brewhouse in St. Pete, we've got the ensemble Radio Silent, which is known for their rock-driven guitar solos, their pop and reggae-inspired vocals, and a high-energy sound to all their songs.
0: Let's give them a listen.

0: public libraries and museums. So did Carnegie. And you look at his plaque that was in the sort of Rockefeller Center, and he talks about how he's just a custodian of the money and he really will be judged by his public impact. And you don't have today's founders creating libraries and universities. I mean, they're trying for their own immortality. They're trying to get to Mars. There's not a sense that they need to care about what happens in Lordstown, Ohio.
1: Elon Musk has actively said there is no effective way for me to give away my money for the public good. He doesn't think that that's really practical.
0: Well, he doesn't think that it's necessary. In other words, these people, someone said to me, which was such an insight, they said, these folks would have been the conquerors in a different era. They think that Elon Musk having this money, Zuckerberg having this money, Peter Thiel having this money, that they're going to carry American civilization on their backs. And it's dangerous.
1: You represent part of the country that has a huge economic growth, as you mentioned, that also terrifies a lot of people. And I think even including some people in the tech world themselves, wonder about the end of humanity or the end of democracy. I don't know if you have those fears or not, but I'd like to ask in the biggest way possible, what terrifies you? What keeps you up at night?
0: That we're at a breaking point in America, and that if we don't do something dramatically different, we may break. And I tell people all the time, I'm 49 years old. I'm about to turn 50. I'm the nice guy. I just want a new social contract. Have you met these folks in their 30s? They want pitchforks and torches.
1: Ro Khanna, thanks. It's been a pleasure talking with you.
0: Thank you.
1: The California lawmaker spoke on the NPR video program Newsmakers. You can watch our discussion of data centers and Jeffrey Epstein. The video is on the NPR app and on YouTube. 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
2: And you're with WUSF 89.7, your spot for local. I'm Craig Kopp. Good morning. It's a Thursday morning. Georgia, now home to more than 270 data centers, and opposition to them is uniting citizens across partisan lines.
3: We're going to have to come together. You're going to have to sit beside people that don't look like you because we all drink water and we're all on the same aquifer.
2: Now, one community in southwest Georgia is uniting after our news updates.
4: Shorecrest Preparatory School is a premier pre-K through 12th grade independent school in Pinellas County. 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More at shorecrest.org/2026.
2: We have another heat advisory today from noon until 7 o'clock. We're going to have mostly clear skies, just a 10% chance of rain, and we'll have a high of 96, but it could feel like 109 degrees. Right now, it is 81 in Bradenton. It's 8:30.
5: Live from NPR News in Washington, I'm Dave Mattingly. Inflation in the U.S. economy remains an issue for millions of Americans. A report out this week from the Labor Department showed consumer prices in July were up 3.4% compared to the same month a year earlier. The annual inflation rate dipped slightly, but it remains well above the Federal Reserve's annual target of 2%. NPR's Scott Horsley says the unresolved war with Iran continues to weigh on oil and gasoline prices.
6: Gasoline prices came down a little bit in July, as they did in June, but they are still way up compared to where they were before the war with Iran began. AAA puts the average price of regular gas today at $4.07 a gallon. It's actually been going up again in recent days. And prices could climb further in August unless there's some real progress to get oil moving more normally through the Strait of Hormuz.
5: Last week, the Labor Department reported employers in the U.S. shed 23,000 jobs in July, making it less likely the Federal Reserve will raise interest rates at its September meeting. More than 400,000 homes and businesses in Indiana, Ohio, and Illinois are still without power this morning because of this week's severe storms in the Midwest. More than a dozen states, from Texas to North Carolina, are under heat warnings and advisories. Some areas could see afternoon highs at or near 100 today. 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
2: You're listening to WUSF 89.7. I'm Craig Kopp. The first fallout from the shakeup of Florida's congressional districts will be felt during Tuesday's primaries. WUSF's Steve Newborn reports one of the more contested races is held by longtime Congressman Gus Bellerakis, whose Pasco-based district has been extended into Hillsborough County.
7: Bill Arrakis and his father, Michael, have represented Pasco County in Congress for 40 years. His name recognition is such

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7: You're back with On Point. I'm Meghna Chakrabarty, and Ahmed Fouad Al-Khatib joins us today. He's a resident senior fellow at the Atlantic Council and co-founder and director of Realign for Palestine. It's a Atlantic Council project that's aiming to change entrenched narratives about Israel and Palestine. And he's also the author of Hamas and its 2 million hostages. He grew up in Gaza City. So, Ahmed, we talked about, you know, your view of how Hamas not only, as you said, moved the Overton window, but really radicalized the Palestinian people. And also we had that example of the $15 billion offer that Hamas got to develop a seaport and an airport in Gaza and rejected it. So how you see Hamas as having very actively prevented the positive development of Gaza. And again, I'm very taken by the title of your book, Hamas and its 2 million hostages, because you said that you don't think it's in Israel's self-interest at all to keep Hamas or to have Hamas right on its border, except there seems to be a lot of evidence that Prime Minister Benjamin Netanyahu does actually see it in his interest or his view of Israel's self-interest to even go so far as support Hamas. And none of this will be news to you, Ahmed, but I do want to explain to listeners what I'm talking about. In 2024, there was a documentary released called The Bibi Files. It's by Alexis Bloom and Alex Gibney. They had received more than 1,000 hours of leaked interrogation footage. These are Israeli police interrogations of Prime Minister Benjamin Netanyahu in association with his corruption charges, the anti-corruption cases that are pending against the prime minister in Israel. So he was interrogated by Israeli police about this. And in this footage, there are recordings of Netanyahu talking about his secret ties to a, quote, sworn enemy. He says, "We may have not lit the fire, but we control the heights of the flames." So here's a little bit of that interrogation footage. So Prime Minister Netanyahu is telling Israeli police, quote, "This is confidential and can't be leaked, okay? We have neighbors here, sworn enemies. I'm constantly passing them messages. I confuse them, mislead them, lie to them, and hit them over the heads." And what that's seemingly in reference to is the alleged Netanyahu-coordinated funding of Hamas through Qatar. So here's another clip from the Bibi Files in 2024, where experts describe how Benjamin Netanyahu was allegedly helping Hamas.
8: At the same time that he was under investigation, he arranged for Hamas to receive $35 million every month from Qatar.
9: Netanyahu can't give the money by himself. Israel will not give money to the Hamas. You cannot even transfer this money through banks, because even the banks don't want to cooperate. So you, the Israeli prime minister, needs to beg this small and very rich country, Qatar, to give money to our enemy.
7: And the BB Files documentary then has photographs of alleged literal suitcases full of cash that they say went from Qatar to Hamas at the behest of Prime Minister Netanyahu. And in the documentary, they even show actual documents where the experts insist that the Qataris knew that Prime Minister Netanyahu would lie about this. So they allegedly had him put it in writing. Ahmed, talk about this, because I think this is a major part of the story, again, that gets obfuscated because there's so much focus on Hamas and its brutality, but that the sitting prime minister of Israel allegedly here has done everything he can to prop up Hamas through all of this.
10: Well, and the problem is not just that this gets obfuscated. The problem here is that this alone should have actually been reason to delegitimize Hamas from the get-go. Anybody who ever believed that Hamas is a real resistance organization, how can a real supposed resistance organization be propped up and supported by a right-leaning prime minister of Israel who has some of the most fascistic figures in his government? How can that alone not be cause for dismissing Hamas? But the short story here is that I strongly believe that after Hamas took over through the elections and physically took over the Gaza Strip, Netanyahu found it very convenient to indirectly guide Hamas towards the abyss of let's actually prevent Gaza from being developed. Let's turn Gaza into a mini North Korea. Let's actually have Gaza be not the role model for successful Palestinian self-governance, but the role model for why we should never cede any more territories to the Palestinians. We should never evacuate any settlements from the West Bank. In fact, we should expand the Jewish-only settlements in the West Bank to make sure that we permanently kill the prospect of the two-state solution. And in a way, Hamas was never about the two-state solution. So it had a tactical alliance with Netanyahu, because Hamas, I mean, both Netanyahu and Hamas are two different sides in a sense of like the river to the sea narrative. Of Netanyahu wants Israel to reign supreme from the River Jordan to the Mediterranean Sea, same with Hamas. And so it was very much so a tactical alliance. He created a monster that he believed, or I should say he didn't create a monster. He emboldened a monster. Hamas precedes Netanyahu, but he emboldened and negotiated and maneuvered around the monster.
7: And funded, apparently.
10: And with billions of dollars in Qatari funds. And by the way, the Qataris would never dare do this on their own. They're housing the biggest U.S. airbase in the region. The Qataris are basically tools of U.S. foreign policy and their own aspirations in the region. So they, too, had a convergence of interests, because that's their bread and butter, is talking to the groups like the Taliban, like Hamas, like even elements of Al-Qaeda to get hostages out. So that is the issue with Prime Minister Netanyahu on October 7th, is that we've known for years that if you're going to pump Hamas full of billions of dollars, they're not, and they've already said no to an airport, and they've already said no to a seaport. What were they going to do with this money? Mm. They were going to train, they were going to build tunnels and attack eventually.
7: So here is the grotesque truth. The grotesque truth is that on the one side, there's Hamas, who that has obviously, as you've laid out, you believe no true interest in helping the actual people of Gaza, though they have been in power in Gaza for 20 years. On the other side, you have Prime Minister Benjamin Netanyahu, who sees Hamas as a politically expedient tool. I mean, the quote of him saying to Israeli police that we didn't start the fire, but we can control the height of the flames, is truly damning. But in the middle, you have the people of Gaza, 2+ million people who are essentially trapped in this meat grinder, to put it bluntly, of radicalism and sort of political nihilism. But these are the two groups that the U.S. is ostensibly trying to broker a peace plan with. Neither side has any actual interest in peace. I mean, the fact that Netanyahu rejected the latest proposal comes as a surprise to no one. I think maybe the greater surprise is that Hamas said yes, but the proposal doesn't actually even really require Hamas to do that much. So where do you go? Where do you go if both sides in a negotiation, they actually have the same interest, which is no peace?
10: Well, and I will gladly share that, but just real briefly, the most important thing, there's a narrative component to this that I think, a narrative takeaway. Like, do I think that Israel bears responsibility for what has gone on in Gaza before October 7th and since? Absolutely. I mean, I have 100%, that's undeniable. However, just because someone set a trap for you doesn't mean you walk right into it. If you see a bear trap right in front of you, you don't walk right into it and say, oh my God, they set a trap for me. Similarly, my thesis, my point, is that within the imbalance of power dynamics between Israel and the Palestinians, who are much more disadvantaged on every metric of power, there very much so still is space for Palestinian agency, responsibility, and accountability. And that is not blaming the Palestinians, that is not blaming the victims, that is not a form of self-hatred, as some of my detractors say. To me, that's actually the first step in empowering the Palestinian people, recognizing that Palestinian people, specifically their leadership, specifically Hamas, made a series of choices to squander the 2005 withdrawal, to militarize Gaza, to basically get in bed with Prime Minister Netanyahu and enable the far right in Israel, and finally to launch the deadliest single day attack on the Jewish people, and thereby triggering the worst catastrophic episode for the Palestinian people in contemporary history. So that promotion of agency is what's missing from the discourse. It's what's missing from the pro-Palestine activism groups. It's what's missing from a lot of Palestinian American diaspora communities, from even Palestinians in the land, mainly in the West Bank, but it's also missing from the intellectual discussion. As far as the deal itself, I actually think Hamas very much so recognizes that it has hit a dead end. It's looking regionally at a weakened Iran, at an isolated Hezbollah. It's looking at basically a Qatar that can no longer pump it full of billions of dollars. It's looking at catastrophe. The international community isn't pumping a penny in Gaza with Hamas in control. And so they realize that the era of armed resistance, as we've known it before October 7th, is very much so over. So that's on one end. On the other end, we saw remarks from the Trump administration that they're not surprised by Netanyahu's rejections of the deal. They said verbatim, the quotes, according to Israeli media, that the Trump officials are not bothered because they understand this is electioneering, this is messaging, this is posturing. But Israel, too, is very much so, while it retains control of almost 70% of Gaza, it has a full and complete domination over Gaza, it's also out of options. The elusive complete victory that Prime Minister Netanyahu promised for 3 years is not here, and it's not going to be here. As much as I, too, would like to see Hamas decimated and destroyed, this is very much so the only viable path in which you have something in the middle of what we did in Iraq in 2003 as the United States de-Ba'athification, where we said zero remnants of the old regime whatsoever, and what in the last 10 months, since the ceasefire in October 2025, Jared Kushner and Steve Witkoff and elements of the Trump administration tried to bribe Hamas through other ways, in a different way. And it's like, been there, done that, guys.
7: So you see, the only viable path, meaning the current path that the Trump administration is on in trying to broker this peace, is that what you're saying?
10: Very much so. As far as disarmament and partial reintegration of elements of Gaza's administration, Hamas the government, is separating Hamas the government from Hamas the terror entity, from the casual members of Hamas.
7: Okay, but if this is, in your view, the only viable path, then that path, neither party can take a step forward in that path concretely for as long as Prime Minister Netanyahu is still in office.
10: Well, that's conceivably the case, although, I mean, we have to keep something in mind, whether it's Prime Minister Netanyahu, whether it's Yair Lapid, whom I saw speak at the Atlantic Council a couple of weeks ago, came and spoke to us, whether it's Naftali Bennett, whether it's anybody. There is very much so only cosmetic differences between all the viable candidates or Gadi Eisenkot. Only cosmetic differences as far as the core security philosophy and apparatus, like systemic approach to Gaza between all the candidates. There is messaging and comms and public relations differences, and I think I would welcome a new Israeli government where you don't have ministers talking about just slaughtering the people or forcibly expelling them or starving them and getting them to leave under the guise of voluntary migration. I think that's a helpful first step. But beyond that, all of them are going to insist on continued Israeli control that will only gradually recede after verifiable, there's nothing to trust about Hamas, as Nikolai Mladenov, whom I know personally, the head of the Board of Peace, verifiable measures that ensured Hamas's disarmament, the dismantling of the tunnels, and that areas gradually get taken over by a new Palestinian police apparatus and the international security force.
7: Ahmed, unfortunately, we only have 2 minutes left, and there's one last thing that I do at least want to touch on with you. We mentioned at the top is the criticisms that you have received, seemingly from all corners, but especially from supporters of Palestinians who are in the West. Okay, because I believe that there's some new article that was written about you that claims that you're being paid $30 million by Israel to promote genocide, that others call you one of those Palestinians who is so self-hating they support Israel, even as you have actually, you know, frequently you've said, well, you believe that Hamas are bloodthirsty terrorists. You've also said openly that you believe that Prime Minister Netanyahu is a war criminal. And yet people have threatened your life. They've threatened your wife and children, although you don't have a wife and child. I just wonder what your message is to, you know, especially in the United States. There's a whole cohort of folks here right now who are ascending in power who look at Palestinian quote-unquote resistance in any way, shape or form to Israel as something that should be supported without question. We only have about a minute left, Ahmed.
10: Absolutely. So there's being pro-Palestine, and then there's being like actually pro-Palestine, and then there's being part of the pro-Palestine industrial complex. And that latter industrial complex has produced academics, has produced supposed journalists, has produced online personalities, social media activists, some politicians, folks who either leverage the Palestinian issue for self-gain. They are ignorant. They don't want to hear convenient voices, Palestinians against Hamas, or Palestinians for peace, or Palestinians who are moderates, as much as I loathe the term moderates, but these are inconvenient voices. There's enforced conformity, enforced cohesion to prevent any disparate voices. The same people that embrace being fluid and open-minded, they have this binary approach to the Palestinian diaspora voice. I actually care about my people. It is precisely why I want to criticize Hamas, not in service of Israel, but in service of the people of Gaza and a much better future.
7: Well, Ahmed Fouad Al-Khatib, he's a resident senior fellow at the Atlantic Council and author of Hamas and its 2 million hostages. Ahmed, thank you so much for joining us.
10: Appreciate the opportunity. Thank you.
7: I'm Meghna Chakrabarty. This is On Point.
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2: 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A python hunter is coming in with Florida Matters Live and Local. That's next after the news here on WUSF 89.7 Tampa. 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
0: Attack ads have always been part of politics, but with artificial intelligence, a whole new front has opened up in the battle for votes. I'm Matthew Petty, and coming up this hour on Florida Matters Live and Local, we're talking about AI in political campaigns. How do you spot an AI-generated ad? What are the rules about candidates using them? What does it mean for the democratic process? If you've noticed a flurry of AI-generated political ads, call and let us know what you're seeing, 813-755-6562, or email floridamatters@wusf.org. Also, big tech companies are pouring money into political campaigns, including here in Florida. We'll talk about one Tampa Bay primary race and the money behind it, plus what makes some Floridians want to dive into the swamp in pursuit of the biggest snakes, meet a python hunter, and dorm room fridges get a new lease on life at one local college. All this and your calls and emails coming up after these news headlines.
13: Live from NPR News in Washington, I'm Louise Schiavone. The Labor Department is reporting wholesale inflation fell last month as price spikes associated with the war with Iran began to recede. The latest producer price index results suggest consumer inflation could begin to decrease in the coming months. NPR's Scott Horsley looks at the details of a seesaw energy situation.
14: Gasoline prices came down a little bit in July, as they did in June, but they are still way up compared to where they were before the war with Iran began. AAA puts the average price of regular gas today at $4.07 a gallon. It's actually been going up again in recent days. And prices could climb further in August unless there's some real progress to get oil moving more normally through the Strait of Hormuz.
13: NPR's Scott Horsley. In Iraq, a major Iran-backed militia has handed its weapons over to the government. NPR's Jane Arraf reports the move is part of an effort to disarm powerful paramilitary groups before U.S. forces withdraw in September.
15: The group, Asab Ahl al-Haq, was once one of the most powerful militias fighting U.S. forces in Iraq. It says it has not attacked U.S. targets since the Iran war began. Iraq's security spokesman, Lieutenant General Saad Man, says the group handed over drones, missiles, and other weapons to government security forces. He tells NPR it's an important step.
16: I think the situation will be better. Nobody will have this opposition against the government, against the will of our society, our community.
15: Several other groups that have been attacking U.S. targets are still refusing to disarm. Jane Arraf, NPR News, Baghdad.
13: The Department of Homeland Security is planning to equip officers from U.S. Immigration and Customs Enforcement with gloves that can deliver electric shocks to people being arrested. NPR's Meg Anderson reports manufacturer Compliant Technology says the gloves are designed for de-escalation.
17: Kenneth Corey, a former New York City police officer, says use of force is like a ladder. Each rung gets more intense. If someone charges at you with a knife, more force might be warranted. He says it's how an agency uses a new tool that matters most.
18: You have to have strong policies that govern its use, and then you have to make sure that your people are being held accountable.
17: But ICE has faced intense scrutiny over its use of force, including multiple fatal shootings. Some immigrant advocates worry those guardrails won't happen at the agency. In a statement, DHS told NPR that ICE is always assessing officer needs to ensure they have the tools to safely make arrests. Meg Anderson, NPR News.
13: Record-breaking heavy rain has caused floods and paralyzed traffic in Chiba Prefecture in eastern Japan. One person has died. Hundreds of thousands have been told to move to higher ground. Wall Street, the Dow is off 84 points. This is NPR.
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20: 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I'm Craig Kopp. Homeschooling is on the rise in Florida, but it's possible that thousands of parents trying to get voucher money this year will be turned away. The PEP Scholarship, or Personalized Education Program, is privately funded from donations which companies make in exchange for a state tax credit. Homeschooling mom Lindsay Jolie says her son benefits from the $8,000 it provides.
21: When you homeschool, if you want to provide that well-rounded education, everything is a la carte, everything is separate.
20: The funding is mainly given out by a company called Step Up for Students. Its March forecast showed it didn't have enough money to cover the 100,000 families who applied. An update to those numbers this week showed a lot more money than before, as much as $29 million more. Legislative staff is working with the company to understand where that money came from and why it cannot fund all the vouchers. More Floridians are falling behind on their student loan payments. New stats show that household debt in Florida is on par with the national average. And WalletHub analyst Chip Lupo says being behind in school loans is a national trend, too.
22: Department of Education is becoming a lot more aggressive in terms of collecting these debts. So folks in Florida, just like in other parts of the country, they're struggling to come current on their student loans.
20: Lupo says pandemic-era pauses on student loans and a Biden-era program that was dissolved added confusion for borrowers, and now missed payments are showing up in credit reports. In Florida, residents carry about $63,000 in debt. Student loans make up about $5,000 of that. Floridians tend to owe the most toward mortgage payments. You can see how household debt in Florida compares to other states by using an interactive graph, and you can find that interactive graph at WUSF.org. I'm Craig Kopp, WUSF 89.7 News.
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0: This is Florida Matters Live and Local. We're broadcasting from the Doctors Lorraine Rubus and Neil Frankel studio at WSF in Tampa. I'm Matthew Petty. A little bit later this hour, we're going to talk about how political ads created using artificial intelligence are being used in Florida's primary election. But there's another layer to the story of AI and politics, and that's the big tech companies, which are investing heavily in AI. They're also spending millions of dollars to try and help elect AI-friendly politicians. Jason Garcia, who authors the Substack newsletter Seeking Rents, it's about money in Florida politics, has been digging into the story, and he joins us now. Jason, thank you so much for being here.
25: Yeah, nice. Thanks for having me, Matthew.
0: And you can weigh in. Maybe you've got some questions about who's paying for political mailers, where campaigns are getting their support from, and big tech's influence on elections. The number is 813-755-6562. That's 813-755-6562, talking about big tech weighing in on Florida elections. You can also email floridamatters@wusf.org. Jason, Meta is reportedly spending about $65 million on helping elect tech-friendly politicians around the country. What have they actually said about that effort?
1: Yeah, they have the way it's been described by the operatives that have set up the PACs that they are talking about, that they're looking for sort of politicians that are forward-thinking on AI and sort of tech regulation issues at the state level, which is obviously becoming a very big deal as more and more states around the country are looking to sort of try and proactively get in front of managing AI and all the different uses and applications and ways it can affect sort of every element of society, right down to political campaigns.
0: Mm-hmm. And there's a couple of different PACs, as you mentioned, funneling money into those campaigns. I got a little bit of a kick reading the names because they're quite similar in some ways. You've got Forging Our Future and then Making Our Tomorrow. I sort of wondered if maybe those names had been generated by AI, but what can you tell us about those PACs?
1: Yeah, they've set up and these they've got like PACs by the same name in different states plus super PACs, but like Making Our Tomorrow is the name of the entities they are using to play in Democratic primaries to support Democratic candidates that the you know in races where there are two Democrats facing each other, they think one will be better for them on AI policy. Making Our Tomorrow is what they're using to pay for ads in those races. Forge the Future Project is the entity, the collection of PACs they're using to play in Republican primaries where they're sending advertisements on behalf of Republicans competing in Republican primaries. So, and we've seen both of them be active in Florida already.
0: Yeah. Now, one race that you single out in your reporting, it's a state Senate race here in Tampa. State reps Fentress Driscoll and Michelle Rayner are facing off in a Democratic primary. And of course, that kind of came about because of the redistricting. But mm-hmm. Where are you seeing Meta's influence in that particular race?
1: Yeah, in one particularly prominent way, in that it is sending advertisements, mailers to residents of district, Democratic voters in Senate District 16, urging them to support Fentress Driscoll. They're praising her, urging her as the best candidate. And these are mailers coming from, if you look at them, it'll say paid board, sponsored by Making Our Tomorrow, which is Facebook's PAC to play in Democratic primaries. And what's sort of interesting about these is, you know, of course, these mailers don't have the name Meta or Facebook on anywhere on it. It says instead it's this PAC name. But also, it doesn't get into anything. It doesn't say anything about the issues that Meta actually cares about. There's nothing about artificial intelligence. There's nothing about data centers. There's nothing about social media regulation. Instead, it's a bunch of different issues, you know, like protecting democracy or supporting schools. So it's a little bit disingenuous in that these ads don't say anything about why the company paying for them is actually paying for them.
0: What I noticed too, and there's an image of one of these mailers on your story on Seeking Rents, but what I found interesting is it's got a bunch of kind of logos down the bottom of, you know, fairly kind of left-leaning organizations, unions and the like. I mean, what are the rules around those, or what kind of input would there have been, if any, from any of those groups that they're saying these groups support this candidate and, you know, you should too?
1: Yeah, if those organizations have endorsed the candidate, there's nothing to stop a third party from coming along and sort of pointing out those endorsements. So I wouldn't suggest that doesn't say, for instance, like the teachers union or whatever other organizations they might be alluding to had any role in this. That's a pretty common tactic when third party groups weigh in, either both positively or negatively, sort of highlighting, you know, third party validators for a candidate.
0: Yeah. If you're just joining us on Florida Matters Live and Local, we're talking with investigative journalist Jason Garcia about Meta, that's Facebook's parent company, and its involvement in state politics, especially here in Florida, in Tampa Bay specifically. If you've got questions, you can call in with those, 813-755-6562. That's 813-755-6562. Maybe you've received one of these mailers or seen one of these ads on the internet. You can also email floridamatters@wsf.org if you've got questions or comments. I mean, what makes this particular race worth noting? Because it is kind of unusual, right, for a company the size of Meta to get involved in state politics on this level.
1: Yeah, it's not necessarily unusual for a company the size of Meta to get involved generally. Like, for instance, Meta has also made more than $100,000 in campaign contributions to various elected officials in the Florida legislature, particularly over the last few months. What is sort of unusual is to see a company so directly intervene in an election this way. Like, it is Meta controls these PACs. This is Meta advertising for Fentress Driscoll in this race. And so that is an unusual tactic that we don't see too often.
0: Mm-hmm. And if people are trying to, you know, follow the money, what should they be paying attention to on a mailer? Because as you point out, there's a lot that's missing here. It's not like they're advertising, hey, we support these hyperscale data centers, and this is why we're supporting this candidate. But what are some clues that people could be looking out for?
1: Yeah. So I mean, it is always a key to try and do what you can to sort of follow the name of the sponsor and search it backwards. So, like, I mean, it can be as simple as like doing a Google search. So, for instance, anybody getting a Making Our Tomorrow mailer or a Forge the Future project, seeing a Forge the Future project online, if you Google the name, you'll eventually come across news stories about this. I think you alluded to this. The New York Times reported earlier this year that Meta had put $65 million into these super PACs that it intended to spend across the country, paying for these, supporting pro-AI candidates in state legislative primaries around the country. So just doing even that basic level of research would help someone figure out that, like, this name you have never heard is actually a name you have heard quite a lot about.
0: Mm-hmm. Yeah, okay. So a couple of big sources of debate and controversy in Florida, of course, in recent months, social media regulation and hyperscale data centers. So just kind of remind us, Jason, what's been happening in Tallahassee and at the local government level with those issues, maybe starting with social media regulation.
1: Yeah, so the state of Florida, and this is an interesting dynamic in this Fentress Driscoll Michelle Rayner race, is the state of Florida passed a law a couple of years ago essentially exposing social media companies like Meta, which operates Facebook and Instagram, to potential like financial penalties if they allow children to open up accounts. So this law is supposed to bar sort of children under the age of 16 from having social media accounts, and social media companies that don't prevent that from happening can face real legal exposure under this law. This was a law opposed by social media companies, and that law, one of the lead sponsors of that was Michelle Rayner, sort of the opponent of Fentress Driscoll, who Facebook and Meta is now promoting. Separately, there was also a big push this year in the legislature to start setting state regulations around artificial intelligence. This was a big source of contention in the Florida legislature this year, and it ended up not passing. This was one the AI industry was successful in terms of avoiding any kind of state level regulations. And you know, this has been a big issue federally, where the president, Donald Trump, does not want states regulating AI. And so, you know, that has been another issue. And then third, related to all this is, as you mentioned, data centers, which, you know, hyperscale data centers are necessary to power AI. That's part of what's driving this. But the legislature, that was another big policy debate this year in Tallahassee. And the legislature did pass a bill this year regulating data centers, but the bill they passed was weakened substantially before it was actually signed by the governor due to lobbying from data center industry interests, like the utility companies, like Meta, like big tech companies.
0: Yeah, okay. So are you seeing it even filter down to local government? Because local governments have been heavily involved in the debate around where to site these data centers, right? And sometimes there isn't a huge amount of information about who's behind them. But there is definitely a lot of concern from a lot of residents in some of these places that, like, we don't necessarily want a hyperscale data center popping up in our backyard.
1: Yeah, we are starting to see this money filter down, not necessarily from Meta specifically, but from data center developers, definitely. And I'll just give you one quick example. There was a large controversy in Palm Beach County recently about a proposed AI data center called Project Tango, because, as you mentioned, there's so much confidentiality around this, we never actually know the actual tenants or the actual tech company that will be using them. But Project Tango, so the developer behind Project Tango at one point made a $10,000 donation to the chair of the Palm Beach County Commission. So they're starting, data center interests, AI interests are starting to spend enormous sums at the local level too. And you're right, because the law that the legislature passed this year around data centers, I mentioned, it was much weaker than what it initially began at, and it was significantly weaker than what supporters will oftentimes cast it as. But one of the positive things it did do was it it very clearly explicitly authorized local governments, empowered local governments to control zoning decisions around data centers. So that does make your county commissions and your city councils particularly important when it comes to whether or not to rezone property and allow construction of a data center.
0: Indeed. Just in the last kind of 15 seconds or so we have left here, Jason, what are you anticipating for November when it comes to big tech's involvement in Florida elections?
1: Oh, we're going to see enormous amounts of spending. We just did an analysis at Seeking Rights that showed that the data center interests have already spent more than $22 million on Florida elections ahead of the 2026 cycle. More than roughly a quarter of that, more than $5 million has been spent in support of Byron Donalds, who's the heavy favorite to win the Republican nomination for governor in the August 18th primary. We're going to see even more of that. AI and data centers will be one of the absolute dominant issues in elections up and down the ballot this fall. So there will be just vast quantities of money spent this fall.
0: Jason Garcia, author of the Substack newsletter Seeking Rents, talking about money and politics in Florida. Thank you so much for joining us, Jason. Really appreciate it.
1: Yeah, thanks for having me, Matthew.
0: Well, coming up next, continuing the theme of AI in politics, how do you spot a political ad you created using AI? You can weigh in 813-755-6562. Tell us what you're seeing. Florida Matters Live and Local continues in a moment.
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0: Welcome back to Florida Matters Live and Local. I'm Matthew Petty. AI has entered politics. Attack ads have always been part of the political process, but with the addition of AI, it does feel like uncharted territory. Now, this week we've been talking about different aspects of this primary election, from voting for judges to casting a ballot in non-presidential election years. Today we're going to chat about artificial intelligence in political campaigns, how to spot AI-created ads, the rules around candidates using them, and what this means for the democratic process. And here to break it all down for us is reporter Megan Bowman from WSF's Your Florida team. Megan, thanks for stopping by.
9: Of course.
0: So we want to hear from you as well. Maybe you've got questions or concerns about AI and political ads. Maybe you've seen some peculiar ads generated by AI. Let us know what you're seeing and how you're feeling about this. Give us a call, 813-755-6562. That's 813-755-6562. You can also email floridamatters@wusf.org. All right, so Megan, just how prevalent is artificial intelligence in political campaigns right now?
9: Yeah, so AI is really being used in all aspects. So from tools like Microsoft Copilot for emailing and apps, even on the back end. But what voters like, you know, you and me, will need to watch out for this cycle are AI-generated video content. A recent study analyzed 40,000 posts from LinkedIn and Facebook and found 90% of them were either mostly or entirely AI generated. And, you know, that's not all. When you open up a social media app on your phone, you're immediately using AI in that algorithm, right? It shows you what it thinks it wants you, what you want to see.
0: Mm-hmm.
9: So I think Alex Madovan from the Poynter Institute says it best.
10: I am very concerned about the information ecosystem right now, about the state of social media. All they're seeing is AI or rage bait.
9: I mean, I got fooled by a Ring camera video with, I don't know if you've seen the one with the squirrel eating the hot chip, right? Where it just kind of like, and then it falls over really quickly. But, you know, AI is getting so good that people are able to quickly create these deep fakes that, you know, are in fact fake, but look very real.
0: And he mentions rage bait too. That's sort of part of the driver of these algorithms, right? If you're mad about something, you're going to keep scrolling.
9: Well, or sharing or posting, right? If it resonates with you.
0: Yeah, indeed. Now, when it comes to AI and elections, I mean, you mentioned that the stat you mentioned is pretty striking, 90% or so created by either entirely or partially with AI. That's pretty stunning. That's a lot. So when it comes to AI and elections, I mean, what visual cues are there? What other cues should voters be looking for?
9: Well, off the bat, you have to ask yourself, does something align with your values completely? Do you agree with the messaging 100%? Does it seem too good to be true? Chances are, if that's the case, right, it probably isn't real. Like some AI content, like one portraying Representative Moskowitz as a baby in a diaper, that's, you know,
0: I'm assuming that was an attack ad, not something in favor of.
9: Right. That's like clearly AI, right? Mm. But it's not always that obvious. So past that, when, you know, you're watching an ad, Madhavan says there are some things you can do.
10: Open that image and zoom all the way in. You can look for inconsistencies in like the horizon. Maybe a road disappears where it's not supposed to, or you can zoom really, really close into someone's buttons. And maybe that button has like 3 holes and then the other ones have 4 holes.
9: So like you had said, right, things move so quickly on social, you know, we swipe so fast to the next video. It will really require voters this cycle to kind of take a second and fact check everything they see and hear.
0: I'm just thinking, too, of, you know, when you watch an influencer on YouTube or Instagram or whatever, they say, you know, like and share. Like, that's kind of baked into how you interact
9: and
0: with
9: subscribe,
0: these folks.
9: And subscribe, right?
0: Yeah, like, share, and subscribe. So it's kind of an automatic reaction. And to the point of doing things so fast, so quick, whether it's swiping or scrolling or whatever it is, or sharing, I mean, sometimes you do that without thinking, right? It's reflective. You think, this is really getting my goat, so I'm going to share this thing. And before you know it, you've shared something and you go back and look, hang on a minute, maybe that's actually not real.
9: And you can't really judge who all has seen that. So things can spread like wildfire. I mean, you know, think about it this way. A video gets posted and maybe it's not real and it gets shared. Mm-hmm. How many of those same people are going to see maybe the correction video?
0: Yeah, that's right. By then the horse is out of the barn. We're talking about AI in political campaigns, how it's used in ad creation. Want to maybe hear from you. What have you seen? Maybe you've been tricked by a squirrel eating a hot Cheeto or something a little more serious in the way of an AI ad for political reasons. Give us a call, 813-755-6562. We're with your Florida's Megan Bowman, WSF's reporter, covering all things Tallahassee and how it impacts everyone in the state of Florida. 813-755-6562. Talking about the impact of AI-generated ads in this election. So, I mean, does Florida actually have a law about an AI disclaimer?
9: So the short answer is yes. States have tried to regulate AI, but it's a little difficult because free speech, the First Amendment, covers falsehoods. But USF cybersecurity expert Marvin Pazos-Revilla says, you know, because AI is advancing so rapidly, it's hard not to have these huge loopholes in the laws.
2: AI is advancing so fast that it's ahead of the likelihood of developing this legal framework before it gets to advance, right?
9: Now, Florida law requires AI-generated content that is knowingly false, intended to harm candidates or deceive voters, to include a disclaimer saying it was created by AI. And that statute says, you know, it has to be displayed prominently and say created in whole or in part with the use of generative artificial intelligence. But here's the issue. We were just kind of talking about it. You watch a video, you're scrolling, right? At the end, the required AI statement appears. Remember, it said in whole or in part. So which parts are real? Which parts were AI? No one will really know except the person who produced it.
0: Now, you've also looked into some measures that social media platforms have in place to help people detect AI. Can you tell us a little bit about how they work?
9: Yeah. So many social media platforms will ask users to identify AI-generated content, but that's on the poster side, right? So if someone's goal is to put out malicious content, there's a good chance they may or may not click that little AI button. So because it's advancing so rapidly, it's hard to even pinpoint what its capabilities will be by November. And the thing is it won't just come from the candidates themselves. It could also come from groups or possibly even other countries trying to influence our votes with misinformation. And I mean, at the end of the day, that's why it's going to be so important that we fact check and, you know, look up everything we see and hear.
0: So before we let you go, Megan, what advice do you have for our listeners?
9: Yeah, what I said, right? Double check. Use a Google reverse engine. I mean, look everything. If something comes out and you notice that's the only place you've seen it, no other outlet is reporting that same story, chances are it's not real. Ask yourself those questions. Does it agree with my viewpoints 100%? And just kind of take a second and think before you share something immediately. Like, really look it up and, just become a digital fact checker yourself.
0: Well, Megan, I think we do actually have a call. We've got to go to a break, but maybe we could just have you stick around for a moment or so and see if we can get this call answered. So if you're on the phone, just stay on the phone. We are talking about AI created ads in politics in this particular primary election with Megan Bowman from WSF's Your Florida team. We'll be back in a moment with some more. Megan, do stay with us. Florida Matters Live and Local continues in a moment.

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2: WUSF has you covered for the November midterms. 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
4: Welcome back to Florida Matters Live and Local. I'm Matthew Petty. We're just chatting about the use of AI in politics, particularly AI-created ads. I want to hear from you, too. If you've got a question or a comment, 813-755-6562 is the number. With us is WSF's Megan Bowman. And let's go to the phones. We've got somebody calling in with a question. You're on the air. What is your comment, sir?
5: Is that me, Matthew?
4: Yes, that is you. Go for it.
5: Yeah, a couple of months ago, I saw an attack ad on James Fishback, and he was at his house or something, opening a door and inviting all these people in. Well, they were showing like Arabs and communists and all this other stuff. And at the end, it was like, this is what James Fishback wants Florida to look like.
4: Oh, okay. Did it say this is created by AI?
5: No, it didn't.
4: Okay, but you were able, savvy enough to know that this is not a real ad.
5: Yeah, obviously.
4: Okay.
5: Like, why would James actually let someone videotape him at his house, letting people in? You know what I mean?
4: Sure, all right, yeah.
5: Like,
4: so,
5: it doesn't make any sense.
4: Yeah, thanks for your comment. I mean, that seems like a little bit of an extreme example in some ways, Megan, but...
6: I remember that one. Uh-huh. I did see that one. But you know what he said kind of resonates, right? You asked if there was that AI... disclaimer.
4: Mm-hmm.
6: And he said no, it probably wasn't made by their campaign or an actual campaign, because the campaigns that would make it would need to have that disclaimer. But say some content creator makes it, that they don't, you know, I guess that they wouldn't need to put that under the law, right?
4: So there may be some different rules if it's not part of the official campaign.
6: Exactly. So, and then if it gets shared online, you're going to see these. So there was one a few months ago, I want to say, that came out from one of the candidates for governor, Jay Collins. Well, he shared it on X. That did not have that, but, you know, it had him as a superhero fighting the other candidates. Clearly AI, right? You know, so that didn't have that. So, yeah, there are still some that don't actually have that that thing. And that's, again, like what he said, you know, I don't think Fishback would open his door. Well, you have to fact check it, right? Like,
4: yeah.
6: if you go, that doesn't sound right, or that doesn't feel right, chances are, you know, follow your instincts.
4: Yeah, right. And back to your point earlier about the ad involving the candidate kind of as a baby, right? I mean, some of them are just obviously...
6: you know, that's obviously he's not going to be on the house floor in a diaper, right? That's not realistic.
4: Yeah. We've been speaking with WSF's Megan Bowman about artificial intelligence in campaign ads. You can find our earlier election conversations and WSF's voter guide on our website, wsf.org. And if you've got questions that you want answered or comments that you want considered, the email address is floridamatters@wusf.org. Megan, thank you so much for joining us.
6: Hey, thanks.
4: Well, coming up next, we're going to talk with an outdoorsman and writer about hunting pythons in the Everglades. Now, the number of snakes has been tallied. Novices and veterans ventured into the Everglades and captured and dispatched nearly 300 Burmese pythons. It was part of Florida's annual 10-day python challenge that happened in July. There's even a new documentary about the unique event called The Python Hunt.
7: The $10,000 prize, is that for the biggest snake or the most snakes?
8: I believe it's for the most snakes.
4: Well, you are about to meet a python hunter who's the star of the documentary and took part in this year's Python Challenge. We want to hear from you. How do you feel about the Python Challenge? Is this a good way to get rid of invasive animals? You can join the conversation. 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That's 813-755-6562, or email floridamatters@wusf.org. And joining us to talk about all things pythons is a star of the aforementioned documentary and participant of the annual Python Challenge is outdoorsman and writer Toby Benoit. Toby, thank you so much for joining us.
9: Well, I appreciate your invitation, man.

0: You thank you.
1: Now, this year's first prize winner for the Python Challenge brought in 96 pythons. That is a lot of snakes. How many snakes were you able to bag this year?
0: Well, I only bagged four myself. Tom got real lucky, and he wandered into a couple of nests of hatching pythons and was able to snatch up all the babies to get those large numbers. And it paid off for him. I mean, he was our overall winner this year. And that was a fantastic achievement at 96 snakes. That was great.
1: Is that the highest? Like, kind of tell me how that compares to an average year's winner, if you know some of the details, because that does sound like an awful lot of snakes, but it sounds like it's maybe just kind of luck more than anything.
0: 100% luck. I mean, it's right place at right time. In years past, the folks that were able to get them highest numbers of snakes wandered in on nests, and on average you'll pick up 36, 38 snakes and turn in the babies, and they win the grand prize. I caught four adults, but that's nowhere near close enough to get in on the prize money.
1: What does it feel like though, bagging an adult snake? Because they can get quite big, right? The Burmese python, if you sort of let them alone, they can grow quite large.
0: Yeah, and they get up to about 20 feet and a couple of 100 pounds of muscle. And I haven't laid hands on a 20-footer yet, but I wouldn't mind it. I think I'd enjoy that.
1: What's the biggest snake that you've caught?
0: Personally, it was 14-3,
1: Okay.
0: and
1: Wow.
0: that was a lot of python.
1: How heavy is that?
0: She weighed about 140 pounds.
1: Wow. That is kind of it's hard to imagine that. I'm sort of thinking like a snake that size must be pretty hard to manhandle.
0: It is. I had some help. I wrestled with her for a good 15 or 30 seconds, and the whole time I was trying to get a buddy of mine to step in. He was too busy laughing at my efforts to. He finally got over his good humor and gave me a hand. But the big constrictors are solid muscle. They're remarkably strong animals.
1: So is
0: So
1: there
0: the bigger they get, the harder it is to handle them alone, I'll tell you that.
1: so there's an element of danger in it, like wrangling with an animal that size.
0: It can be dangerous, particularly if you're hunting by yourself. Just last year, a friend of mine, Mike Maruski, he got wrapped up by a 16-footer. He was by himself, and she got his arms pinned, and he was passing out when another hunter came on the scene
1: Wow.
0: and dispatched the snake and got it off of him. So, I mean, it can have danger, but to date, nobody's been killed. Nobody's been seriously injured. A
1: Yeah.
0: few have been chewed up a little bit, and you drop a little blood on the ground, but you dispatch a snake, move on for another one.
1: Well, that we know of, right? I mean, there could be somebody who's been dispatched by a snake and we just don't know about it because they're gone.
0: There are missing persons reports all over South Florida, so I mean, anything is possible.
1: If you're just joining us on Florida Matters Live and Local, we are talking with Toby Benoit. He's an outdoorsman and writer and participant in the annual Python Challenge. If you've got questions for Toby, give us a call, 813-755-6562. That's 813-755-6562. You can also email floridamatters@wusf.org. You've been participating in this call for some years now, Toby. What got you into it and what keeps you coming back?
0: Well, I started hunting the snakes in 2017. I was actually challenged by one of my readers through the newspaper. They wanted to know if I was aware of the python problem, and I was aware, but I had no idea of the scope until I actually returned to South Florida. And I used to guide hog hunts for the big Cypress Seminole tribe back in the 19 early 90s. And when I went back in 2017, I was just floored because it's a ghost town. There's no mammal life. There's sections of our Everglades where the mammal life has been depleted by up to 98%. To put that in perspective, I just returned from 13 days and 12 nights of hunting, and I saw one possum, no deer, no raccoons, no hogs, no foxes, otters, or anything. I saw one lone possum in all that time, and it's devastating.
1: We've got a caller actually. Nathaniel is calling in from Gulfport. Nathaniel, what's on your mind?
2: Well, I think that this hunt is a fantastic idea, but unfortunately, I do kind of think of it more of a smoke screen being used by our government to actually handle the problem. I mean, what was the reward? $1,000 or something like that? One clutch of
1: Yeah, what was the prize money? Do you remember, Toby?
0: The overall top prize took home $10,000, but there was $25,000 put up on the line by our governor to attract people. We had nearly 1,000 participants, and they took out 280 snakes. But it's honestly, it's a drop in the bucket. I don't believe that the organizers of the Florida Python Challenge ever had in mind to use that as a tool to significantly reduce the snake numbers, more so just to bring awareness to the plight of the wildlife in our native ecosystems throughout the South. And it's been very effective in that regard.
1: Yeah, Nathaniel, what do you think about that? I mean, is that you're saying that there needs to be like a different kind of effort, or maybe more substantial efforts to eradicate the snakes?
2: Well, clearly, because we see them getting further and further north every year. And yes, this is definitely bringing a lot of attention to it. But, someone who's even as in touch with the news of current affairs as I am, I barely hear anybody ever talking about what it is that our government is actually doing, other than drawing attention to it, to stop it from happening. And, frankly, my dollar, please make the rewards $100,000. Let's get some real hunters down there. Let's do it 3 times a year, because like that man just said, we're about out of mammals. How much further can we push the state to a point where we're just never going to have Florida wildlife back again? And now what we're going to have is snakes, iguanas, and Brazilian pepper tree. Give me a break.
1: Nathaniel, thanks for your call. Yeah, I mean, Nathaniel's pretty passionate about this. And Toby, I'm wondering about that point about the snakes kind of pushing further and further north each year. What are you seeing?
0: Oh, they definitely are pushing further and further north. We can't keep up with the populations. What we've been doing, just it's been effective, but it's not enough. As it is right now, the state of Florida employs 100 licensed state contractors to get out and hunt. They give them $6 an hour for their troubles, and $25 for the first 4 feet, and $20 for every foot beyond that per snake. So if they're catching snakes, they're not hurting. They're doing pretty good. But it's not enough. We bring in the Python Challenge. Now we have a lot of private guys like myself. I'm not a contractor, but I still go down and I hunt the snakes. And my only reward is that I get to skin them and I can sell the skins. And basically, if I catch enough, I can pay for my trip. Otherwise, I'm riding on my own dime. But I'm not motivated by trying to make money off of it. I'm trying to do what's right for the ecosystem. We created this problem. It's up to us to solve it. And you can't wait on the state to do it for us. I mean, they've tried programs. They spent millions of dollars on failed programs to control the population. The most recent was the robot bunnies. They created robot bunnies, put them in cages with little solar panels to keep the bunnies charged up. And then they put motion sensors around the cages. So when the snake approaches the robot, then a biologist can go and pick up the snake. 16 months later, they haven't caught a single snake.
1: I guess the snakes are
0: But
1: maybe a
0: what?
1: little more cunning than we're giving them credit for.
0: Well, I mean, they're an alpha predator. They're a super intelligent animal. They're not easily fooled. The most effective program they have are the contractors out scouring the back roads and the levees nightly, looking for them. You see it, you pick it up, and they've done well. I think 27,000 have been picked up by the Florida Wildlife Commission in the last 10 years.
1: Just a couple of questions before we wrap up here, Toby. But how do you humanely kill a snake when you're out on a hunt?
0: Well, they have specific guidelines on how we dispatch the animals. We're supposed to bludgeon the head to stun them, and then we drive a sharpened metal object like a screwdriver. I use a pocket knife, through the brain, scramble the brain, pith it, and then you just throw it in your cooler.
1: And then you've got a recipe on the Hernando Sun about fried python nuggets, right? What does it taste like?
0: Oh, they're pretty good. I mean, honestly, to an uneducated palate, they taste like chicken, but it's a white flaky meat, very, very similar to chicken. It readily takes to whatever seasoning that you put it with. It's kind of a neutral flavor, and it's enjoyable. I would love for the FDA to clear it so that we can put it in restaurants. I think that would go a long way toward getting more people involved so that we can sell the meat. But
1: Kind of like
0: as it is, it'll
1: kind of like
0: go.
1: the lionfish kind of plan to capture them and then get people to cook them and show them in restaurants. Toby, yeah. It's been great talking with you, Toby Benoit. We've been talking about capturing pythons. He's an outdoorsman, a writer, and a python hunter. Thank you so much.
0: Very welcome. Thank you.
1: We're still ahead. We're going to talk about how college students are using the idea of trash to treasure to learn about sustainability at Ichard College. That's when Florida Matters Live and Local continues. Stay with us.

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0: All right, you saw the Odyssey. Did you read the book? We will plunge into what Homer called the wine-dark sea with our go-to book expert, Tracy Thomas, next time here and now.

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1: WUSF brings you the voices of people who struggle to find housing they can afford in the Tampa Bay area. 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
4: Welcome back to Florida Matters Live and Local. I'm Matthew Petty. Well, one thing people at Eckerd College know how to do is reduce, reuse, and recycle. At least the folks behind Trash to Treasure do. At the end of the school year, they collect what students leave behind, fix it up, and sell it to the incoming students in the fall. The effort is led by Evan Bollier, Eckerd College's Director of Sustainability. He's also a graduate of Eckerd, and he joins us today. Thank you for being with us, Evan.
5: Thank you for having me.
4: Okay, so tell us more about your role. I mean, Director of Sustainability, what do you do?
5: Well, I oversee the Office of Sustainability at Eckerd College. We oversee a bunch of environmental programs on campus during the entire year. During the academic year, we have the recycling program. We also have the Eckerd College farm, as well as our Eckerd College bike shop. And then during summertime is when we transition to also include, adjacent to the recycling program, the Trash to Treasure program.
4: Mm-hmm. Okay, so tell us about that, because this was your brainchild, right? The Trash to Treasure thing.
5: Well, I can't take all the credit for it. Other colleges do this as well. And two students came to me in fall semester of 2013 talking about waste mitigation strategies during move out. And being alumni, I was well versed in seeing what kind of items are left behind during move out week. We have just under 2,000 residential students that live on campus, mm-hmm. and specifically 500 seniors moving off campus every May. And there's just an enormous amount of trash. And we used to throw out roughly 50 tons of trash during the month of May. And students were aware of this and wanted to do something about it. They came to me with this idea of implementing a waste mitigation strategy that other colleges have done called Trash to Treasure. And they were curious if I would work with them and try to rally support from the administration and get other students to participate in this as well.
4: So what are some of the things that you collect?
5: Well, some of our most popular items are all dorm essentials, really, but mini fridges and microwaves, Swiffers, the Sterilite 3, plastic 3-tier storage boxes. Mm-hmm. We've got printers, mirrors, brooms, vacuums, all dorm essentials.
4: How much work is involved in kind of, collating all this stuff and just making sure it works? Because you want to make sure you're not selling somebody a dud fridge, for example.
5: Absolutely. It takes a whole community really to make this happen. It starts during May, during finals week. We rally about 40 student volunteers and myself to go around the dorms to collect all the items and bring it to an art gallery on campus that's dedicated for us over summer. And then we have 5 summer interns that work for 15 hours per week. Cleaning, sorting, organized, testing, repairing, and selling to our incoming student class. So yes, we do test everything. We plug in all the mini fridges overnight. if they work, then we clean them. Yeah. Same with the microwaves as well. But it takes about 8 to 10 weeks to do a thorough job on everything.
4: And so the interns who are working on this program, this Trash to Treasure program, and I mean, that does sound like an awful lot of work. This is kind of self-sustaining in a way, right? Because what you know, the proceeds of the sale, that goes into helping the internship program.
5: That is correct. So based off of all the money we make, last year, for example, we made roughly $25,000. And based on the money that we make from the prior year, we use it to hire interns for the following summer. So this year we have five trash to treasure interns. We have five students in the bicycle repair shop and five students out on the farm. And so the bike shop students over summer, or the bike shop interns over summer, are fixing up all the leftover bicycles, and we have 110 bicycles that were left behind mostly by graduating seniors that have been then fixed up and are ready to for a whole nother life. Students on the farm have been getting the soil ready for fall semester planting, so we can do more CSA boxes and provide our cafeteria with more fruits and vegetables, as well as we started a cut flower farm on our campus farm as well. And then the Trash or Treasure interns, they've just been cleaning, sorting, organizing, and based off, they're the money that we'll be making from the sale, it'll go to pay for all the interns next summer.
4: I'm just kind of captivated by this idea of an art gallery full of all this stuff. I mean, there's something kind of cool about that. I know sometimes there's art displays which are literally piles of things, and you're kind of meant to interpret that, but there's something quite poetic about that idea.
5: Absolutely, I agree. It almost feels a little dystopian at times when you're walking through 12-foot high stacks of Sterilite plastic storage boxes. Like, it's way taller than me, and we do bring it up to the ceiling, and then we had 227 mini fridges left over by a graduating class of roughly 500 seniors. It's just seeing all them, and out of the 227, I think we had six that didn't work this year. The rest are ready for second life, or third, or fourth, because we have also we've been noticing we've been doing this program since what 20 since 2014, and we've been noticing some refrigerators coming and microwaves coming back around again.
4: That's kind of awesome, isn't it?
5: Yes.
4: If you're just joining us on Florida Matters Live and Local, we're talking with Evan Bollier. He is Eckerd College's Director of Sustainability. He's also a graduate of Eckerd College, talking about the Trash to Treasure program, where they take stuff that the graduating seniors have left behind, make sure it works, and then sell it on to the next class. Maybe you are a graduate of Eckerd College yourself. Maybe you've taken part in one of these Trash to Treasure programs, either at this college or elsewhere. Give us a call. 813-755-6562 is the number. If you want to talk about the sustainability program here, 813-755-6562. Eckerd College's sustainability program, I should say. You can also send us an email, floridamatters@wusf.org. So, I mean, is this sale open to everyone, or is it just students?
5: It's restricted to the Eckerd College community. It's geared really towards the incoming student class is going to be buying the bulk of it. We do allow staff and faculty as well, but we're really closing our doors and keeping it for the Eckerd community. I'm sure we've garnered a lot of interest on Instagram and TikTok, with over half of a million views between Instagram and TikTok platforms on the recent promo video that we did. I'm sure we would sell out of all the items, and we could possibly make slightly more money if we open it up to the public, but really we're trying to benefit our student community and really get them to think about buying secondhand and what sustainability means on the very first day when they move onto campus. And hopefully this is a ethos and mindset that they'll bring with them for the 4 years of them with them for the rest of college and for the rest of their life afterwards.
4: And I should note too, from a practical standpoint, this sale is happening tomorrow, right?
5: That is correct.
4: Yeah, so where, like, students at Eckerd College or people in the Eckerd College community, where do they go find it if they're not aware of it already?
5: It's going to be in the Cobb Art Gallery, some very central area to campus, close to all the dorms, and right next to the check-in facility.
4: Okay. Are you prepared? Like, is everything ready to go? Like, imagine it's quite a bit of a scramble at the last minute to make sure you've got everything lined up and the sale's kind of ready to happen.
5: Yes, we are already. We've been I try to instill a sense of urgency every single week with our students. There's almost a limitless amount of work that we can do as far as being able to clean anywhere from all the fans. I had them taking apart some of the fans and cleaning the dust off the blades. You know, we've been cleaning, sorting, organizing all summer, and we are I feel like we're ready. My team of five has been absolutely fantastic this summer. I'm very proud of all the work that they've done.
4: Just back to the bike shop for a moment. So, is there a bike program on campus? And if so, tell me more about that.
5: Yeah, so we've had a community bike program called the Yellow Bike Program. They're all yellow bicycles that we have. They're the Sun Boardwalk models. We have 100 on campus, free use for the community, and they're to only stay on campus. And we have five white bicycles that are multi-speed that, with your Eckerd email address, you can check out for free for up to 6 hours to take off campus to go to Publix or CVS or to the beach. And all the yellow bicycles, all 100 of them, are to stay on campus and take it from the dorm to the classroom. They're never locked up. They're meant to get students less dependent on cars, and just as a fun way to enjoy time outside on our beautiful campus. And we have a bicycle repair shop on campus with another Eckerd alumni, Dexter Howard, a 2010 Eckerd alumni, overseeing the bike shop with 15 work study students. And we have hours from 9 to 5 Monday through Friday. And again, they take care of all of the yellow bikes, the white bikes, as well as personal bikes and skateboards.
4: Yeah. Just as we close out here, Evan, I mean, as an Eckerd graduate all those years ago, well, you may not have been that long ago, but when you were going through Eckerd yourself, could you have foreseen, what the sustainability program would become and what the students are doing now?
5: No, I really didn't. Back when I was a student, I was a little displeased that we didn't have an Office of Sustainability, and it was just kind of different factions of staff and faculty kind of working in their own silos on different programs. Say the Yellow Bike Program, when I was a student, was run by Campus Safety, and then it was eventually sent to the Campus Activities Department. Recycling rules run out of service learning. And so, yeah, I could not have foreseen exactly where it is today. However, it makes sense with all of our environmentally minded students and their care for our campus community and the natural environment.
4: We've been talking with Evan Collier. He's the sustainability director at Eckerd College and founder of Trash to Treasure. That sale is happening tomorrow for Eckerd students and members of that community. Evan, thank you so much for joining us. Really appreciate it.
5: Thank you for having me.
4: Well, that is our show for today. By the way, today is 813 Day, so happy 813 Day for all who celebrate. And if you want to check out the interviews we did on 813 Day with the Rolling Proud Run Club and members of Visit Tampa Bay and the Plant City Chamber, you can check it out on wsf.org. Our show aired on Tuesday. Next time on Florida Matters Live and Local, kids have a lot on their plates these days. Tests, social media, homework. How do you balance good grades and self-confidence? You'll meet an author who's got some practical tips. That's Monday at noon. Our executive producer is Grayson Doctor. Our producer is Quincy Walters. Our engineers are Jackson Harp and Geo Galvin. Jackson composed the theme music. And Natalie Jaron handled the video today. I'm Matthew Petty. Thank you so much for joining us and have a fantastic weekend.

0: Live from NPR News in Boston, I'm Josie Guarino. Poland's prime minister says authorities have arrested a Russian citizen allegedly recruited by Russian secret services. The suspect reportedly planned to kill a Ukrainian-American citizen in Warsaw. Polish Prime Minister Donald Tusk says it marks the first time Russia sought to attack an American citizen in another NATO country. Polish officials say the operation was carried out with U.S. services. If you bought items from an overseas seller last year, you might have some money waiting for you. Shippers like FedEx and UPS are starting to issue refunds to customers who originally paid government import tariffs. The shipping giants acted as customs brokers for the packages and are now passing the tariff refunds they received from the U.S. government back to the buyers. These payouts are the final step in a months-long process that began back in February when the Supreme Court struck down President Trump's global tariff. The UK has recorded its hottest day of the year, with temperatures hitting slightly above 100 degrees in West London, while France braces for a scorching 104. The prolonged heat wave is drying up crops, draining water supplies, and triggering widespread drought. Parched conditions have firefighters in both countries battling spreading wildfires. This is Here and Now.
1: 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Tampa Bay Rays star pitcher Shane McClanahan has undergone Tommy John surgery. You're going to be hearing from Tommy John III, who also works with rehabbing athletes. That's in 7 minutes with Here and Now.
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8: On a recent morning, Linda Rusick picks up a female German Shepherd at the Kansas Humane Society in Wichita.
9: What you doing, pretty girl? 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Pretty girl.
8: Rusick calls her pretty girl because this stray dog doesn't have

0: Up next, screen adaptations of novels can be hit or miss. So when the classic novel 100 Years of Solitude got made into a series in 2024, some fans were worried. We have the backstory next. You're listening to The World.
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0: This is The World. I'm Carolyn Beeler. The movie is never as good as the book. Many readers will make that argument, perhaps me among them. So fans of the classic novel 100 Years of Solitude were worried when Netflix announced the first ever screen adaptation of the book would air in 2024.

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4: Live from NPR News in Culver City, California, I'm Dwayne Brown. Wholesale inflation, which captures rising prices before they actually hit consumers, cooled last month compared to June. NPR's Scott Horsley has more on the latest report from the Labor Department.
5: Prices at the wholesale level are climbing more slowly now, much like prices at the retail level. A new report from the Labor Department shows wholesale prices in July were up 4.7% from a year ago. That's a smaller annual increase than the 5.5% jump for the 12 months ending in June. Wholesale prices were flat between June and July. The news is likely to be welcomed by inflation fighters at the Federal Reserve, although prices are still climbing faster than the central bank would like. Investors are betting the Fed will feel less pressure to raise interest rates when policymakers meet next month. Still, bond markets are signaling that other interest rates on things like mortgages may go higher.

0: towards Iran. The environmental authority said it was monitoring and responding to the situation to limit the spread and reduce its environmental impacts. It called on fishermen and others to keep away from the coast. Oman has been one of the mediators in the U.S. war with Iran. Hadil Alshalchi, NPR News, Van, Turkey.
1: Stocks rebounded, finishing higher across the board on Wall Street, led by a rally in tech stocks. The Dow up 69 points. This is NPR News.
2: And you're with WUSF 89.7 News. I'm Sky LeBron. Homeschooling is on the rise in Florida, but it's possible thousands of parents trying to get voucher money this year will be turned away. The PEP scholarship, or personalized education program, is privately funded from donations, which companies make in exchange for a state tax credit. Homeschooling mom Lindsay Jolie says her son benefits from the $8,000 it provides.
3: When you homeschool, if you want to provide that well-rounded education, everything is a la carte, everything is separate.
2: The funding is mainly given out by a company called Step Up for Students. Its March forecast showed it didn't have enough money to cover the 100,000 families who applied. An update to those numbers this week showed a lot more money than before, as much as $29 million more. Legislative staff is working with the company to understand where the money came from and why it can't fund all the vouchers. A recent false political ad targeting a congressional candidate from South Florida is steeped in homophobia. WLRN's Joshua Ceballos spoke with the candidate about the attack and prejudice in politics.
4: Florida State Senator Chevron Jones is an openly gay man who is running for Congressional District 24 in Miami-Dade County. A recent attack ad falsely claimed Jones is HIV positive and was turned away from donating blood.
5: I will say that I am not HIV positive. But I refuse to defend myself in a way that stigmatizes somebody else, because there are people in our community who are living with HIV every single day.
4: It's unclear who sent out the text ad, as it falsely claimed it was paid for by Equality Florida, a pro-LGBTQ nonprofit.
5: What somebody did here was they took an old, dangerous stereotype about gay people and HIV, and they weaponized it for political purposes. And whoever did it, I hope that they are held accountable.
4: Jones is facing off in a packed primary to be the Democratic candidate in a deep blue district. I'm Joshua Ceballos in Miami.
2: Florida's jobless claims rose for the first time in 4 weeks, but just barely. The U.S. Department of Labor estimates just over 5,600 first-time applications were submitted last week. That was up about 70 from the week prior. The state unemployment numbers for July will be released next Friday. For more news that matters to you in the Tampa Bay region and across the entire state of Florida, head over to WUSF.org. 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I'm Sky LeBron.
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7: This is All Things Considered from NPR News. I'm Juana Summers.
8: And I'm Elsa Chang. A standoff in the Israeli-occupied West Bank has caught the attention of the Trump administration. A group of Israeli settlers besieged Palestinians in their homes for days. And one of those homes belongs to a U.S. citizen. The U.S. ambassador to Israel, Mike Huckabee, took the unusual step of calling those Israeli settlers, quote, terrorists. For more, we're joined now by NPR's Daniel Estrin in Tel Aviv. Hi, Daniel.
9: Hi, Elsa.
8: Okay, so what exactly happened in this standoff in the West Bank?
9: It began at the start of the week. Settlers set up a tent in front of two Palestinian homes on the edge of a village called Kusra. They cut off power lines, they cut off and vandalized water pipes to these homes, and the settlers simply stayed outside the homes round the clock for days, and the families were trapped inside. Our NPR producer, Noha Musleh, reached one of the Palestinians inside one of the homes, Kusai Abu Ridi. He says they are still besieged. They lack electricity, water, food, medicine. And his brother, who owns the house, is a U.S. citizen. He lives in Ohio, and he's been appealing to the U.S. embassy to help.
8: Okay, and explain how the U.S. has helped, at least so far, or tried to.
9: Well, the U.S. ambassador to Israel, Mike

0: You know, when I was first listening to this, I came in with the expectation of like death metal because organs, you're thinking liver, pancreas, just the inside's kind of nasty and you're going to get that grunge sound. But no, this is like nice jazz. Then I had the slow realization that like the organ is an instrument and not just like the stuff inside your body. Low moment for me, IQ-wise.
1: Add that to the many low moments.
0: Okay.
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0: True.
1: So you won't die of dysentery, but you will be infected with jazzentery.
0: Oof. Let's move on.
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1: In just about 2 minutes, you're going to get the local WUSF headlines. There's a scholarship that parents can apply for when homeschooling your kids that can cover some of the costs, but for the first time, that money is becoming a real struggle to get for some parents. 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We're going to tell you exactly where. Those stories in just about 2 minutes from the WUSF newsroom.
4: Live from NPR News in Culver City, California, I'm Dwayne Brown. In Iraq, a major Iran-backed militia has handed its weapons over to the government there. The move is part of an effort to disarm paramilitary groups before U.S. forces withdraw in September. NPR's Jane Arraf reports.
5: The group, Asab Ahl al-Haq, was once one of the most powerful militias fighting U.S. forces in Iraq. It says it has not attacked U.S. targets since the Iran war began. Iraq's security spokesman, Lieutenant General Saad Man, says the group handed over drones, missiles, and other weapons to government security forces. He tells NPR it's an important step.
6: I think the situation will be better. Nobody will have this opposition against the government, against the will of our society, our community.
5: Several other groups that have been attacking U.S. targets are still refusing to disarm. Jane Arraf, NPR News, Baghdad.
4: A federal judge in Boston has dismissed a Trump administration lawsuit against Harvard that claimed the university didn't do enough to protect students from anti-Semitism on campus. NPR's Jonaki Mehta has more.
7: The lawsuit, filed back in March, claimed that after the war in Gaza began, Harvard had turned, quote, a blind eye to anti-Semitism and discrimination against Jews and Israelis, unquote. Now Judge Richard Stearns of the U.S. District Court in Massachusetts has dismissed the lawsuit, saying its claims of anti-Semitism

0: apply on a certain kind of state scholarship are being denied. As WUSF's Carrie Sheridan reports, experts are raising questions about why.
1: The program is called PEP, or the Personalized Education Program. It gives an average of $8,000 a year to reimburse homeschoolers for private lessons, curriculum, supplies, and more. Lindsay Jolie uses it to pay for writing and publishing courses for her teenage son.
2: There are a lot of families who couldn't afford art education, and the PEP funding makes it doable.
1: The program began in 2023 and is funded mainly by private donations, which companies make in exchange for a state tax credit. It was given out to 20,000 students the first year and has grown steadily ever since. This year, for the first time, it appears some parents are being turned away. Just why is unclear. Step Up for Students, the main company that hands out the awards, says a record number of people applied, near 100,000. Financial projections in March showed thousands of students might be denied because of a funding shortfall. But an update to those numbers, reviewed Tuesday by a committee of staff from the legislature and governor's office, suddenly showed millions more than before, enough to pay for thousands more scholarships. Tim Elwell is staff director for the Senate Appropriations Committee on Education. He says it's hard to understand and hard to explain to constituents.
3: Why are you telling me there are denial letters when there's $29 million left on the table?
1: Step Up for Students was not at the meeting, and a spokesman said he could not respond to a request for comment by deadline. Carrie Sheridan, WUSF 89.7 News.
0: Driverless vehicle company Waymo is expected to start offering taxi service in Tampa soon, and it could expand across the bay. The Tampa Bay Times reports the company, which is owned by Google's parent Alphabet, is looking at Pinellas County. Waymo vehicles have already been seen in Tampa mapping out the streets. They'll initially be only for Alphabet employees, but it's believed the public will be able to start hailing rides later this year. Rival company Tesla began offering driverless robo-taxi services in some parts of Tampa this month, or last month, I should say. While Waymo vehicles rely on cameras, radar, and audio sensors, Tesla only uses cameras to interact with traffic. 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
5: From NPR News, this is All Things Considered. I'm Elsa Chang.
6: And I'm Mary Louise Kelly. When you live in Washington, as I do, you get used to all sorts of extraordinary things. Presidential motorcades tying up the streets, military helicopters buzzing up and down the Potomac, and over this last year, members of the National Guard patrolling our neighborhoods. About 800 service members were deployed last August. Since then, their numbers have swelled to nearly 5,000. And their assignment has been extended until January 2029. Well, as I said, their presence has become routine, but there is nothing routine about questions over the role the National Guard could play in the upcoming midterms. That was one of the topics we discussed on NPR's weekly national security podcast, Sources and Methods. Joining me were correspondents Kat Lonsdorf and Tom Bowman, who covers the Pentagon.
7: I was talking to a senior Democratic strategist, and he said, I was asking about the midterms, you know, and what are your concerns? And I thought he would say, well, hopefully the Democrats will pull it off. But what he said was, I'm worried about ICE agents going to the polls, National Guard showing up at the polls, and maybe suppressing the vote or scaring people and so forth. And then beyond that, this talk, if the midterms don't go the way the president wants, strategist said, I could see, you know, the military maybe going to some states and seizing ballot boxes. I know that sounds outlandish, but there is that concern that these people are talking about because of this military presence.
8: Yeah, I've been hearing similar concerns for months now. You know, I've been talking to people for a year about this deployment, and increasingly in those conversations I've been having with constitutional law experts, former military officials, it goes very quickly to the midterms. You know, this,
6: like before you bring up the midterms, this is where their head is?
8: Yes, okay. And I called up retired General Randy Manner. He was once a top official for the National Guard, and he's really against this deployment in D.C., And I called him the other day to talk about the extension.

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1: And this is WUSF 89.7 News. I'm Sky LeBron. You might have stumbled across some sort of cabinet filled with books at a park or somewhere in your neighborhood before. As WUSF's Maria Avlonides reports, these little free libraries provide an opportunity to read in a state with increasingly challenging access to books.
2: Yeah, I feel like library implies that you're supposed to return the book, but not really with this one, so you can just take it and go.
3: You can find two cases full of books in Maria Vickers' front yard in St. Petersburg. A tiny teal and green wooden box with a roof sits on the pole, with Scooby-Doo's Mystery Machine logo painted on it. Inside are thrillers, Vickers' favorite book genre.
2: A few of these I have gotten from Goodwill Outlet, like the bins. Sometimes I go what I call fishing. I go book fishing and you just go see what you can find.
3: Next to it is a repurposed mini fridge covered with license plates from all over the country. Vickers runs another little free library at a local park and one at a bus stop. She says these tiny shelves have distributed almost 1,400 books since she started stocking them in March last year. For Vickers, it's a way to go beyond passing on her used books. She says discovering little libraries with her daughter always brightened her day. And now, she fills hers with books she hopes other people will be excited to find.
2: They're just like a happy little accident when you find one.
3: Vickers, along with hundreds of other people in the Tampa Bay area and thousands around the world, run these little free libraries, most of which are registered under a nonprofit of the same name. The concept is simple. Take a book, leave a book, and they're always free. And the impact goes beyond just repurposing books. Stefana Farrell is the co-leader of the Florida Freedom to Read Project. She says these community-run libraries offer people easy access to books students might not usually be able to find at their schools.
4: So these little free libraries that, you know, where people are donating and hopefully encouraging their friends and neighbors, uplifting their communities, providing access to information where it might be hard, it can have a very positive benefit on the communities.
3: Farrell says they especially play an important role in a state that leads the country in the number of banned books and book restrictions.
4: We saw a lot of books disappear, books that can connect with children.
3: She says reading at an early age helps children learn critical thinking, problem solving, and literacy comprehension skills. A lot of little free libraries are geared toward children and filled with early reading books. And even for the ones that aren't, they can still be a great resource for families. It's something Alexandra Toby, who set up a little free library in her St. Pete yard a few months ago, says she's witnessed.
5: I've seen like a lot of moms coming and getting books, and they're like so thankful because they're, you know, running a whole family. They don't have the time to get to the bookstore, to the library.
3: These little projects also offer more than just access to book materials. According to Lisa Koth, the former director of Safety Harbor Public Libraries, it's a way for people to get books 24/7, not just during library hours.
6: People get involved, they just love them, and it just warms my heart to see people stopping at them when they're walking by.
3: Safety Harbor Public Library set up about a dozen little free libraries around the city in 2014, which are still maintained by volunteers, more than a decade later. Coates says people still appreciate the community project despite all the years that have passed.
6: It kind of grew a life of its own.
3: So the next time you pass a little structure filled with books, take a peek inside. You never know what you might find. Maria Avlonitis, WUSF, 89.7 News.
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1: An intergenerational orchestra with musicians as young as 2 years old and as old as 97 is entering its 21st season. WLRN's Valentina Nunez introduces you to the orchestra's leader.
8: For more than two decades, the Boca Raton-based Florida Intergenerational Orchestra has welcomed people from all different stages of life, whether you're a child, college student, working professional, or a retiree. 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
9: This orchestra was created to bring people together. Of course, it's about the music, but the music is the backdrop to creating the relationships, and not only the musicians and the students together, but bringing the audience together.
8: The orchestra holds 3 to 4 themed concerts each season, playing across various genres, from classical to Broadway to children's music. Although the current orchestra totals about 65 members, there's not a capped limit if others want to join.
9: It just somehow works out. I don't know if that's a spiritual feeling. The right people come. The right people show up and the right people to help me come. It's just something magical and special.
8: Rehearsals this season begin October 22nd. I'm Valentina Nunez in Miami.
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0: 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I'm Elsa Chang.
10: And I'm Juana Summers. It hit 104 degrees today in Rennes in the Brittany region of northwestern France. That is a place known for cool, rainy summers, but not this summer. Europe is now in its 5th heat wave of the season. NPR's Eleanor Beardsley reports from Paris, where the high reached 99 today.
11: The streets of Paris are baking, and there's a hot wind that blows. It doesn't even cool down at night. It's our 5th heat wave of the summer, and people are absolutely exhausted.
12: Really hot, especially when in the night it doesn't go down.
11: 20-year-old Adèle Vézilier and her father Jan Vézilier are hurrying home, where they say it's a little cooler than the street. Like most Parisians, they don't have air conditioning, but they close their shades all day to block the sun and open at night for cooler air.
13: C'est surtout la succession des semaines, quoi.
11: It's this succession of heat waves that's so hard, says the father. Before, we would have maybe one per summer. Paris summers historically hovered in the mid-80s, not anymore. The first shocking blast of heat came in 2003, killing tens of thousands across Europe, mostly older people. Now they're coming every year, several times. Heat waves have intensified over the years because of human-caused climate change. The high temperatures and intense drought this year have sparked wildfires that have burned through hundreds of thousands of acres in France and Spain. Olivier Proust is a weathercaster with Météo France, the National Weather Service.
14: The new climate is every day rewriting its own story. I'm sorry to say that these conditions are the new patterns of summer in France and in all the Western Europe.
11: Scientists say Europe is heating faster than any other continent for two main reasons. The atmospheric and oceanic currents buffeting it, like the Gulf Stream, are changing and intensifying. And Europe is the closest continent to the Arctic, where melting glaciers mean the Earth is absorbing more heat and sunlight. Parisians are already changing their habits to adapt to the warming climate. The Seine River, shunned for bathing for more than a century, has now become a regular swimming hole. Camille Cochin and François Gérard have just had a dip at the docks built by the Eiffel Tower.
15: C'est une sensation extraordinaire.
11: It's extraordinary and totally relaxing, they say. And what a view.
15: Ah oui, ça sauve nos étés pour les gens qui sont pas en vacances.
11: For those of us who can't get away on vacation, says Cochin, the Seine is saving our summer. Eleanor Beardsley, NPR News, Paris.
0: Okay, not many kids can claim the title of museum curator, but 11-year-old Anderson Taylor sure can. He opened a natural history museum in Cambridge, Illinois in 2024 when he was only 9 years old. And now, Anderson can add youngest male museum curator to his list of already impressive accomplishments. And he joins us now. Welcome and congrats on winning a Guinness World Record.
16: Yeah, thanks for having me in. Yeah.
0: So, wait, okay, Anderson, I just want to start by going back to the very beginning of things. Tell me how you even got the idea to start the Cambridge Natural History Museum.
16: So, yeah, when I was about 7 years old, we went on like a family trip to Scotland. We were looking for some dinosaur footprints on a beach.
0: Yeah.
16: And they told us about this fun museum called Staffan Dinosaur Museum, and it was really cool. It was like a little one-room museum.
0: Wow.
16: So when we got home, I told my dad that I wanted to start a museum.
0: Okay, so you get inspired to open a museum all those years ago, and now you have your very own museum. What does it look like on the inside?
16: Well, it's a again, like a little one-room museum. And it's got a whole bunch, it's like about 13 display cases, wow. And most of them are in a big, like, circle essentially around the room.
0: And what sorts of artifacts are on display?
16: We've got seashells, minerals, gemstones, dinosaur fossils, some replicas, Native American artifacts, and yeah, stuff like that, yeah.
0: Wait, so Anderson, help me picture this. How do you go about regularly finding artifacts for your museum?
16: So a lot of the collections donated fossils. But when we do go out and find fossils, most of the time, surprisingly, I find them in my driveway.
0: What? What happened in your driveway many, many, many, many eons ago?
16: So the gravel that's in our driveway is limestone, and limestone is generally just fossils. Uh-huh. And that's actually how my first fossil was found. It had this little corkscrew-looking thing in it. It's called a crinoid. They were very cool animals that looked like plants, surprisingly. And we also had some coral pieces in there.
0: That's amazing. So just give me an idea of what it's like to be a curator day to day. What does a day in your life look like?
16: So usually I wake up around like 6 o'clock in the morning and I grab the keys, or depending on if it's open or not, my special signature hat, go up there, open it up, and then I essentially for the rest of the day, depending on if there's people or not, I will just look at the rocks and kind of study them, see if I can find anything new about them. Or if there are people in there, I just give them a tour of the entire museum.
0: What happens to the museum while you're at school?
16: So usually at school, nothing really happens there except for the few times that I get pulled out of school to open up because someone wants me to open up.
0: Your teachers are cool with that?
16: Sometimes. If it's like somebody reserved to go to the museum, then yeah, they're fine with that.
0: I mean, you have a job to do, right?
16: Yeah.
0: Exactly. Do you still have as much time to go fossil hunting on your driveway?
16: Yeah. Whenever I have the free time to, I sometimes do.
0: So awesome. So Anderson, what is your ultimate dream? If you have a professional dream yet at your age, do you think that museum curation is something you will always be involved with?
16: Yeah, I think it will be. Like, museum curating is just going to be my thing. It's really fun.
0: Well, is there a famous museum out there in the world that you would love to one day be a curator for?
16: The American Museum of Natural History would be a fun one to curate.
0: Oh, right here in Washington, D.C.?
16: Yeah.
0: Oh, I could totally see you there.
16: Mm-hmm.
0: Well, it was so fun talking to you, Anderson. Thank you so much.
16: Yeah, you're welcome.
0: That is Anderson Taylor, curator of the Cambridge Natural History Museum in Cambridge, Illinois, and the youngest male curator in the world. Maybe I can get you to cut class and let me into your museum one day.
16: All right, I'd be fine with that.

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1: You're listening to WUSF 89.7 News. I'm Sky LeBron. Vern Buchanan, one of the deans of Congress, is taking his victory lap. WUSF's Steve Newborn reports there's a spirited race in Tuesday's primaries to secede him.
2: Buchanan has represented the congressional district centered on Manatee and Sarasota counties for 20 years. That longevity has undoubtedly chased away countless challengers. Well, that's not true anymore. 9 candidates have filed to run. St. Leo University political scientist Frank Orlando says the eventual winner is likely to be a Republican based on the district's voting history. And the favorite is Sidney Gruters, who has been endorsed by President Trump.
3: Gruters has all the institutional support on this. Her husband is the RNC chair. She has all the backing. She's spent the most money.
2: The Democrats are led by former Sarasota Mayor Kelly Kirshner and Jan Schneider, who has repeatedly lost to Buchanan. Steve Newborn, WUSF 89.7 News.
1: For the first time, some parents who homeschool their children and rely on a certain kind of state scholarship are being denied. As WUSF's Carrie Sheridan reports, experts are raising questions about why.
4: The program is called PEP, or the Personalized Education Program. It gives an average of $8,000 a year to reimburse homeschoolers for private lessons, curriculum, supplies, and more. Lindsay Jolie uses it to pay for writing and publishing courses for her teenage son.
5: There are a lot of families who couldn't afford art education, and the PEP funding makes it doable.
4: The program began in 2023 and is funded mainly by private donations, which companies make in exchange for a state tax credit. It was given out to 20,000 students the first year and has grown steadily ever since. This year, for the first time, it appears some parents are being turned away. Just why is unclear. Step Up for Students, the main company that hands out the awards, says a record number of people applied, near 100,000. Financial projections in March showed thousands of students might be denied because of a funding shortfall. But an update to those numbers, reviewed Tuesday by a committee of staff from the legislature and governor's office, suddenly showed millions more than before, enough to pay for thousands more scholarships. Tim Elwell is staff director for the Senate Appropriations Committee on Education. He says it's hard to understand and hard to explain to constituents.
6: Why are you telling me there are denial letters when there's $29 million left on the table?
4: Step Up for Students was not at the meeting, and a spokesman said he could not respond to a request for comment by deadline. Carrie Sheridan, WUSF 89.7 News.
1: More Floridians are falling behind on their student loan payments. Wallet Hub analyst Chip Lupo says that's on par with the national trend. The
7: Department of Education is becoming a lot more aggressive in terms of collecting these debts. So folks in Florida, just like in other parts of the country, they're struggling to come current on their student loans.
1: Lupo says pandemic-era pauses on student loans and a Biden-era program that was dissolved added confusion for borrowers, and now missed payments are showing up in credit reports. In Florida, residents carry about $63,000 in debt. Student loans make up about $5,000 of that. Floridians tend to owe the most toward mortgage payments. You can see how household debt in Florida compares to other states by using an interactive graph at WUSF.org. Driverless vehicle company Waymo is expected to start offering taxi service in Tampa soon, and it could be expanding across the bay. The Tampa Bay Times reports the company, which is owned by Google's parent Alphabet, is looking at Pinellas County. Waymo vehicles

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3: You can win a Democratic primary with a core of Democratic Socialists plus sort of mainstream liberals. 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
4: I'm Natalie Kitroev. 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
4: From The New York Times, I'm Natalie Kitroev. This is The Daily. The left wing of the Democratic Party has now faced key tests in two swing states, and the results were mixed. On Tuesday, Democratic Socialist Francesca Hong lost the Democratic nomination for governor in Wisconsin in an upset after leading by double digits in the polls. And last week in Michigan, despite being heavily outspent by his opponent, Abdul El-Sayed won the Democratic nomination for Senate by a slim margin. Today, my colleague, Chief Political Analyst Nate Cohn, helps make sense of those conflicting outcomes and explains what they tell us about the state of the populist left in Democratic politics. It's Thursday, August 13th. Nate, welcome back to The Daily. It's wonderful to have you here.
3: Thank you for having me. Great to be here.
4: So we want to talk today about what this moment means for the Democratic Party. For the past 10 years, it feels as though we've been talking about this divide in the party between the progressive left and the moderate establishment. And it feels like the story of this primary season for Democrats is, to what extent is that progressive flank ascendant in the party and in national politics? In the last 2 weeks, one of those candidates narrowly won in Michigan and another narrowly lost in Wisconsin. I don't totally know what to make of that. It feels a little confusing to me, but fortunately, that's what we have you for. So, Nate, what should we make of that?
3: Fortunately, I think it isn't very confusing. It's pretty clarifying.
4: Oh?
3: We've had two races in 2 weeks in states that are presidential battleground states, reasonably representative of the country politically in different ways, where the progressive left has essentially been tied a little bit ahead or a little bit behind with their establishment rivals. This is pretty different from what we've seen over most of the last 10 years, when the progressive left has basically only been reliably competitive in heavily Democratic, young, highly educated urban areas. Now, that can happen twice in 2 weeks, after all, in presidential battleground states, and therefore perhaps even nationwide. That still comes with limits. There are large parts of these states where the progressive candidates aren't faring very well, and that suggests there are also large parts of the country where the progressive left wouldn't fare very well. But this represents a really significant improvement in their standing within the Democratic Party compared to where they seemed to stand just a few years ago.
4: Okay, I want to dig deeper into what you actually mean by the limits that these candidates are facing and what they've actually gained. But before we do, can you just spell out what we mean exactly when we talk about the left here? Like, who are these candidates? I heard a sigh.
3: It's a little challenging to define. We don't just mean progressives after all, right? Progressives have been winning Democratic primaries.